breaks loose. They are ticked off. And there are lots of levels of anger, and we're going to touch on probably most of them today. So let's get to it. We're going to kick things off with wrath at its, I guess, futile. In My Fair Lady, Eliza Doolittle is a young woman who really doesn't have any power whatsoever to do anything about her situation. But she gets so angry and frustrated that she starts fantasizing in pretty spectacular detail about what she'd do when she does. Julie Andrews, who played Eliza, was just 20 years old. She'd been approached about the role with what the show's director described as modest misgivings. Those misgivings turned out to be completely unfounded. Just You Wait is her explosion of fury early in the show after Higgins has treated her pretty badly. She has no real power over him, so she fantasizes about it instead. Haven't we all done that a time or two?

0: The 1956 original Broadway cast recording of My Fair Lady, performed by the great Julie Andrews. My Fair Lady holds a very particular place in Broadway history. When it opened on March 15th of 1956, every major critic gave it a rave review. No exceptions. That almost never happens. The cast recording became the first LP in history to sell a million copies, and it spent 480 weeks on the Billboard chart. And Rex Harrison, who played Professor Higgins, he'd never performed in front of a live orchestra before. At the first preview, he even locked himself in his dressing room and refused to go on. The entire company was just told, go home. But then they were all called back about an hour before curtain when he finally worked up the nerve to come out. Now, if Eliza Doolittle fantasized about revenge, these women actually went through with it. Chicago has one of the more convoluted origin stories in Broadway history. The show is based on a 1926 play by Maureen Dallas Watkins, who covered two real-life murder trials for the Chicago Tribune as a young reporter. Gwen Verdon read the play in the 1960s and brought it to her husband, Bob Fosse, for a potential musical. Fosse spent years trying to buy the rights from Watkins, but Watkins said, nope, not doing it. She died in 1969 without ever agreeing. But those in charge of her estate were quick to make a deal. Cell Block Tango in the show has six women, six stories, and one theme that kind of ties it all together. He had it coming. Each woman's story is punctuated by a single word or a sound that represents the moment that, well, they did the deed. One of the women is actually innocent. The Hungarian woman who doesn't speak English, well, except for the words, not guilty. And it turns out she's the only one that gets hanged.
1: And now, the six merry murderesses of the Cook County Jail in their rendition of the Cell Block Tango.
2: Pop. Fix. Squish. Cicero. Lip shit. 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Fix. Squish. Cicero.

0: So I took the shotgun off the wall and I fired two warning shots into his head.
1: He had it coming. He had it coming. He only had himself to blame.
2: I met Ezekiel Young from Salt Lake City about 2 years ago. And he told me he was single and we hit it off right away. So we started living together. He'd go to work, he'd come home, I'd mix him a drink, we'd have dinner. Then I found out, single my ass. Not only was he married, well, he had six wives. One of them Mormons, you know. So that night when he came home, I mixed him his drink as usual.

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And he kept saying, even screwing the milkman. 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

0: itt, de nem igaz, én ártatlan vagyok. 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
1: But did you do it?
0: Uh-uh, not guilty.
2: My sister Veronica and I did this double act, and my husband Charlie traveled around with us. For the last number in our act, we did these 20 acrobatic tricks in a row. 1, 2, 3, 4, 5. Splits, spread eagles, flip-flops, backflips, one right after the other. Well, this one night we were in Cicero, the three of us, and we were in this hotel room boozing and having a few laughs, and we run out of ice. So I went out to get some. I come back, open the door. There's Veronica and Charlie doing number 17, the spread eagle. Well, I was in such a state of shock, I completely blacked out. I can't remember a thing. It wasn't until later, when I was washing the blood off my hands, I even knew they were dead.

Calvin Lipschitz. He was a real artistic guy, sensitive, a painter, but he was always trying to find himself. He'd go out every night looking for himself, and on the way he found Ruth, Gladys, Rosemary, and Irving. I guess you can say we broke up because of artistic differences. He saw himself as alive, and I saw him dead.

0: Tukotakusan Number versus
1: 17, the spread eagle.
2: Artistic differences.
3: I bet you would have won the same.
4: Cell Block Tango from the 1975 original Broadway production of Chicago. Chicago opened in 1975, the very same year as A Chorus Line, so lost every major Tony Award to it that season. What a shame. The show was actually on the verge of closing when Gwen Verdon had to have throat surgery after inhaling a feather during the finale. But it eventually ran 936 performances. Not too bad. But in 1996, a stripped-down revival directed by Walter Bobby and choreographed by Anne Reinking, Bob Fosse's romantic partner after he and Gwen Verdon split up, opened at the Richard Rogers Theater. And it's still running. Now the longest-running revival in Broadway history. I got to see it summer before last, and man, it is still as fresh and exciting as ever. Our next song involves wrath that has gone off the rails completely. Sweeney Todd began as a penny dreadful from the 1940s called The String of Pearls. Now, penny dreadfuls were these cheap, serialized fiction magazines that were really popular in Victorian England during the 19th century. The story resurfaced in a 1973 play by Christopher Bond, which gave Sweeney Todd a real backstory for the first time. Sondheim saw that play in London and decided on the spot it had to be adapted into a musical. He ended up replacing about 80% of the dialogue with music. The song Epiphany is the moment Sweeney Todd breaks. He has finally gotten Judge Turbin, the man who destroyed his life, into his barber's chair. And if you've seen Sweeney Todd, you know exactly what that means. But before he can act, an interruption lets Turbin escape. What follows is Todd's rage spreading outward from one specific man to, well, to everybody. If he can't have the one he wants, then everybody's going to get it. It's one of the more extreme wrath moments in the Broadway canon, and Len Cario performs it like the bottom of the world has just dropped out.
5: Out, I say!
6: I had him and then.
7: Oh no, the sailor busted and I saw them both running down the street and I said,
6: I had him. His throat was there beneath my hand.
7: Now, dear, don't fret.
6: No, I had him. His throat was there and he'll never come again.
7: Hush, laugh, hush. I keep telling you.
6: When?
7: Watch your mouth.
6: Why did I wait? You told me to wait. Now he'll never come again. There's a hole in the world like a great black pit, and it's filled with people who are filled with shit, and the vermin of the world inhabit it. But not for long. They all deserve to die. Tell you why, Mrs. Lovett, tell you why. Because in all of the whole human race, Mrs. Lovett, there are two kinds of men and only two. There's the one staying put in his proper place, and the one with his foot in the other one's face. Look at me, Mrs. Lovett, look at you. Though we all deserve to die, tell you why, Mrs. Lovett, tell you why. Because the lives of the wicked should be made brief for the rest of us. Death will

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1: 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Come on, come on! Sweeney's waiting. I want you, readers. You, sir? Anybody? Gentlemen, now don't be

0: That's Epiphany, performed by Len Cario and Angela Lansbury in the 1979 original Broadway production of Sweeney Todd, the Demon Barber of Fleet Street. Director Hal Prince was so consumed with staging the show's massive set, which Eugene Lee designed as an actual Victorian-era iron foundry, that the show's stars, Angela Lansbury and Len Cario, were pretty much left to figure out the characters all by themselves. Lansbury later said she, quote, just ran with it. And Cario has said when Stephen Sondheim reached out to him about playing Sweeney Todd, he asked how much vocal range it would take. Sondheim told him a couple of octaves would be more than sufficient. Okay, now we're going to move on to something a little bit more ridiculous. Our next one comes from Matilda the Musical. The show actually got its start in 2009 at the Royal Shakespeare Company in England, of all places. The show ended up on Broadway about 4 years later, where it ran 1,555 performances. Tim Minchin, an Australian comedian and musician, wrote the music and lyrics. Now, before Matilda, his Broadway and West End profile was essentially zero. After it, the New York Times called the show the most satisfying and subversive musical to come out of Britain. Miss Trunchbull, the headmistress of Crunchham Hall, whose philosophy is that children are maggots, was played on Broadway by Bertie Carville, and critics just couldn't come up with enough good things to say about him. Carville had won the Olivier Award for the role in London and then reprised the role on Broadway and was nominated for a Tony. The character's wrath isn't proportionate to any particular provocation. She operates at a constant simmer, just waiting for an excuse to boil over. The smell of rebellion is what happens when she finally finds her excuse. She discovers a newt in her water jug and decides the whole school is conspiring against her. She announces a physical education lesson, which at Crunchham Hall means punishment. The key to the number is that Carville plays it completely straight. He believes every word, which just makes it even funnier.
1: This school of late has started reeking.
2: Quiet, maggots, when I'm speaking!
1: Reeking with a most disturbing scent. Only the finest nostrils smell it, but I know it oh too well. It is the odour of rebellion. It's the bouquet of dissent.

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Some double time discipline should stop the rot from setting in. All right, let's step it up. Double time.

is tempered with a smattering of discipline. We must begin insisting on rigidity and discipline, consistently desisting this anarchistic mischieving. These minutes you are frittering on pandering and pitying. On little ends like this, they just want discipline. The simpering and whimpering, the dripping, the spittling. Yes, I need a tissue, it's an issue we can fix. There is no mystery to mastering the art, apart from mistressing, it's discipline, discipline. Yeah! The smell

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Close your eyes and just dream. Imagine, come on, try it, the peace and the quiet, a burbling stream. Now imagine a woods with a cottage, and inside that cottage we find a dwarf called

Bernie Carvel with The Smell of Rebellion from 2013's Matilda the Musical. If you're a fan of the TV show The Crown, he was in that too, playing Tony Blair. Have you ever been in one of those situations where you're just kind of ticked off? And then you start thinking about it more, talking to yourself, building up scenarios in your mind, and then by the time you're through, you are about ready to shake the whole house down? No? Just me? Okay, well, that's what happens to Phyllis in 1971's Follies by Stephen Sondheim and James Goldman. The show is set at a reunion in a crumbling theater that's about to be demolished. It's the last gathering of the women who once performed at the Wiseman Follies. Follies is one of those shows that's rarely performed the same way twice. Sondheim himself kept revising it, adding and removing songs across different productions. And he's admitted that no version was ever completely right. Phyllis is one of the former Follies girls who married well and has spent her marriage being intensely furious about it. And then her husband asks for a divorce. This song is her reply to that. Could she leave? Let her count the ways. Here's Barbara Cook with Could I Leave You?

Think of suicide. Darling, shall we dance? Could I live through the pain on a terrace in Spain? Would it pass? It would pass.

yeah, she's mad. That's Barbara Cook with Could I Leave You? Directed by Harold Prince and choreographed by a young Michael Bennett, the show was nominated for 11 Tony Awards and won 7. But famously, not Best Musical, which went to Two Gentlemen of Verona that year. It's one of the most discussed upsets in Tony history. The original production cost $800,000, a lot in 1971. It ran for 522 performances without returning a penny to its investors. Eh, they were probably pretty mad, too. You're listening to Broadway on the Brazos. I'm your host, Beth Richards. If you're just joining us, welcome. We're in the middle of our Seven Deadly Sins series, and today we're on Wrath. And if you've been enjoying the series and you'd like to help keep it going, becoming a sustaining member of KWBU is how you do that. Head to kwbu.org and set up a monthly gift and whatever amount works for you. This show is one of my favorite things I get to do, and your support is a big part of why I still get to do it. I know, selfish on my part, but there it is. Now, this next one is not from a Broadway show, and I want to be upfront about that one, but I've made exceptions before, and I'll make them again when a song earns it, and this one earns it. The Count of Monte Cristo is a musical by Frank Wildhorn based on Alexandre

0: years. And then he reinvents himself as the wealthy and mysterious Count of Monte Cristo. And his plan is to return and destroy everyone who betrayed him. Hell to Your Doorstep is the song where that plan comes to life in his head. Dante's just learned that the woman that he loved, believing him dead, has married his betrayer. He's had a long time to think about exactly what he intends to do.
1: The world is a place where the villains wear a smile on their face, where they take what you can never replace. Stolen moments gone forever. The tables can turn, as my enemies will soon enough learn. We'll strike a match and then watch them burn on the pyre of obsession. You come till you drop,

That's Thomas Borchert, who originated his role in The Count of Monte Cristo in 2009 with Hell to Your Doorstep. Intense. That's from the original Vienna cast recording of the show. Now, here's another wrath that takes a very unexpected form. Tommy began as a 1969 concept album by The Who. It was one of the first rock operas ever made, and the story follows Tommy Walker, a boy who witnesses a traumatic event at the age of 4 and then retreats into a state of deafness and blindness. He becomes, for some unknown reason, a pinball prodigy, and the album follows his strange path toward becoming a cult figure. In 1975, Ken Russell made it into a film with Elton John, Anne Margaret, Jack Nicholson, Tina Turner, and the band itself. The Broadway musical came about in 1993 when director Des McAniff convinced Townsend to adapt it for the stage. McAniff directed, Wayne Cilento choreographed, and Michael Cerveris played Tommy. The show won 5 Tony Awards. The ensemble included Alice Ripley, Norm Lewis, Sherry Renee Scott, and Christian Hoff, all of whom went on to significant Broadway careers of their own. Smash the Mirror belongs to Mrs. Walker, Tommy's mother, who has spent years watching Tommy just stare blankly into a mirror, trying every possible way to reach him. So she's at the end of her rope, and she snaps and smashes that mirror.

her in pure, desperate fury. Her anger isn't directed at Tommy exactly. It's directed at the situation after years of feeling pretty helpless. But it's that act of violence that accidentally breaks through his silence. Here's Marsha Mitzman with Smash the Mirror.

0: Smash the Mirror from 1993's original Broadway production of The Who's Tommy. A Broadway revival hit the stage in 2024, starring Ali Lewis-Borsky as Tommy. If his name sounds vaguely familiar, it's because he was recently nominated for a Tony Award for his role in the hit musical The Lost Boys. Here's another non-Broadway entry, and again, it earns its place. The Prince of Egypt is a stage musical by Stephen Schwartz, the same Stephen Schwartz behind Wicked, Pippin, and Godspell. And it's based on the 1998 DreamWorks animated film, which Schwartz also scored. The stage version premiered in London's West End at the Dominion Theatre in February of 2020. 20 days after it opened, all UK theatres shut down due to COVID-19. The show never reopened. Its entire run was just 20 days, including previews and one official opening night. The cast recording was released digitally about 2 weeks after the closure and was nominated for the Grammy for Best Musical Theater Album in 2021. Now, the song The Plagues is the confrontation between Moses and Ramses as the plagues come down on Egypt. The two men were raised as brothers. Well, in the musical anyway. That's not exactly how it happened in the Bible. Dramatic license and all that. Schwartz wrote 10 new songs for the stage version, in addition to adapting the film's score. For a show that ran 20 days, it's found a pretty significant audience through the cast recording, and now it gets performed in regional and community theaters all across the globe. Here's The Plagues from The Prince of Egypt.
1: And once again, you are the only one you see. Here's the real question. Why did you do this to me?
2: This isn't about you, Ramses. Everything is about me.

0: High Priest, what is the meaning of this?
1: I can assure you our secret arts can do the same. Observe. By the power of Ra, turn this water to blood.
2: You see? It was a mere trick.
1: Whatever this imposter does, we can match it and more.

0: course I will come if my mother summons me.
1: Promise me you will make peace with your brother. Promise me.
2: I gave you

0: Ramesses, let my people go.
1: You will not give me orders. You will not threaten me.

0: That's Luke Brady and Liam Tamney from the West End production of The Prince of Egypt. Who knows? Maybe one day we'll see it on this side of the pond on the Broadway stage. Well, for our next one, we do head back to Broadway and into territory that even Stephen Sondheim himself described as deliberately uncomfortable. Assassins opened at Playwrights Horizon on December 18th of 1990. Sondheim chose that date specifically, hoping to minimize controversy by placing the opening as far as possible from election season and major holidays. It didn't really work. The show still drew accusations of being un-American. It only ran 73 performances. The Roundabout Theater had a Broadway production set for 2001 and postponed it after September 11th, of course. It finally reached Broadway in 2004, winning 5 Tony Awards, including Best Revival. The premise, it's a little grim. It's a carnival shooting gallery where the proprietor invites people to shoot a president and win a prize. 9 historical figures who attempted or committed presidential assassinations appear across different decades. The show's question is what their presence in American history says about the country itself. The Ballad of Booth is John Wilkes Booth in the hours after Lincoln's assassination, when he's hiding in a tobacco barn. He's got a broken leg, and he's dictating his justifications for his crime into a diary. The balladeer keeps interrupting to suggest Booth's reasons were less political than personal.
1: Ladies and gentlemen, the President of the United States, Abraham Lincoln.

0: Damn!
1: They're coming. They'll be here any minute.
0: I need your help. I've got to write this. I can't hold the pen.
1: Johnny, they found us. We gotta get out of here.
0: Not till I finish this.
1: Johnny!
0: No! Have you seen these papers? Do you know what they're calling me? A common cutthroat, a hired assassin. This one says I'm mad.
1: Oh, we must have been mad to think we could kill a president and get away with it.
0: We did get away with it. He was a bloody tyrant, and we brought him down. And I will not have history think I did it for a bag of gold or in some kind of rabid fit.
1: Johnny, we have to go.
0: No! I have to make my case. I need you to take it down.
1: We don't have time!
0: Take it down. An indictment of the former president of the United States, Abraham Lincoln, who is herein charged with the following high crimes and misdemeanors.
2: They say your ship was sinking, John.
0: One, that you did ruthlessly provoke a war between the states, which cost some 600,000 of my countrymen their lives. Two,
2: you'd started missing cues.
0: Two, that you did silence your critics in the North by hurling them into prison without benefit of charge or trial. Three,
2: they...

0: or we'll set fire to the barn!
1: Don't shoot! I'm coming out!
2: No! I have given up my life for one act. Do you understand? Do not let history rob me of its meaning. Pass on the truth. You're the only one who can. Please!

The Ballad of Booth from the 2004 Broadway production of Assassins, performed by Michael Severus and Neil Patrick Harris. Stephen Sondheim has said this show came closest to what he envisioned during the creative process, and he called it perfect, which is not a word he reached for very often. And that's a wrap on Wrath. And what a ride it was. Wrath is a big topic, and we barely scratched the surface. I'm Beth Richards. Stay tuned for more episodes in our Seven Deadly Sins series right here on Broadway on the Brazos. 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

0: Maine Senate candidate Graham Plattner is a working-class Democrat leaning into one message, that the political system is rigged to favor the wealthy.
1: There's only one direction we need to be pointing fingers, and that is up. 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
0: Hi, I'm your co-host, Pat Mitchell-Worley.
2: And I'm Kevin Cubbins.
0: This week on Beale Street Caravan features the hill country stylings of Cedric Burnside.
2: Beale Street Caravan contributor Preston Lauterbach will also be joining us to discuss parts from his book, Chitlin' Circuit, The Road to Rock and Roll.
0: That's all coming up right now on Beale Street Caravan.
2: Hey, Pat.
0: Hey, Kevin.
2: We're back this week with an exciting show. Cedric Burnside is with us, accompanied by Trenton Ayers. These guys have had some kind of year.
0: That's right. Cedric's last album, Descendants of Hill Country, was nominated for a Grammy in the blues category, and it seems like the success of the album has kept Cedric and Trenton on the road nonstop.
2: So we're super lucky that we had a chance to catch up with them. The performance you're about to hear was captured at the Mighty Mississippi Music Festival during Bridging the Blues.
0: On this program, we talk a lot about how rare and unique it's become to experience real blues music in its most authentic forms. The veterans are fading fast.
2: Well, Bridging the Blues is a great way to do this, and it's easy.
0: First of all you have to do is get here. You have to physically be here. There's only one spot in the universe where this all still happens, and it's in the Mississippi Delta.
2: Bridging the Blues helps you find your way around once you arrive. 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Weeks of programming. Music festivals, symposiums, food festival. It's every fall right when the summer heat breaks.
0: Zero in on the hot spots like Beale Street, the Bonafide Blues Fest in Memphis, the Mighty Mississippi Music Fest in Greenville, and the King Biscuit Blues Fest in Helena, Arkansas.
2: The Deep Blues Fest in Clarksdale, Mississippi. And speaking of Clarksdale, it's basically year-round there, nonstop. 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
0: Clarksdale truly is ground zero, as they say, and there's a great network of people there that work tirelessly to help keep the music alive and celebrated. You've got time right now to make your plans for 2017.
2: So blues fans, if today's program inspires you, we've followed up now with the roadmap.
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0: But first, we're going to turn it over to Beale Street Caravan contributor Preston Lauterbach as he explores the fascinating subjects of his book, The Chitlin' Circuit, The Road to Rock and Roll.
2: I'm Preston Lauterbach, author of The Chitlin' Circuit and The Road to Rock and Roll. Welcome to the first installment of a 10-part series on The Chitlin' Circuit and The Road to Rock and Roll. Along the way, you will hear plenty of blues as black pop transforms from 30s swing to 50s rock, but the story is about more than music. You will meet the kingpins and queenpins during this time, gamblers, bootleggers, pimps, and madams that financed the music we love and developed artists like Louis Jordan, B.B. King, Little Richard, and James Brown. First, the Chitlin' Circuit pioneer who was all but forgotten despite his monumental life and spectacular death, Walter Barnes. Walter Barnes was born in Vicksburg, Mississippi in 1905, but had migrated to Chicago with his family by the end of World War I. There he got music, studying clarinet and saxophone, and joining Jelly Roll Morton's band by the mid-20s. Black swing music was nurtured in mobster-run nightclubs during this era of Prohibition, and Walter Barnes became a band leader and found a powerful patron in Al Capone. Barnes led the house band at Capone's Cotton Club outside Chicago. One day, the boss sent Barnes to a radio station to ask about a live broadcast from the club. "We don't air colored," the manager told Barnes. Then Capone went with Barnes to follow up, and when the manager told Capone, "We don't air colored," Capone replied, "You do now." In 1930, Barnes and his Royal Creoleans became the first black band to broadcast over the radio in Chicagoland. All good things must end, and when the feds took down Capone in February of 1931, Walter Barnes and his band had to find a new gig. But Barnes was nothing if not resourceful. He took a job as an entertainment columnist with the Chicago Defender, reporting on local big band happenings, and he never failed to include his own. The Chicago Defender circulated not only in Chicago, but everywhere African Americans lived at this time. And through his media presence, Walter Barnes was becoming nationally known, at least black nationally known. In search of new opportunities for his band, he took the bold step of touring the South in 1932, where the Chicago Defender had made his name. Barnes exploited his Defender platform brilliantly. He knew that Southern readers had few other connections to the outside world and never failed to write about his brushes with Duke Ellington, Count Basie, or any other musical celebrity he could exaggerate a connection with in order to inflate his stature in the eyes of small-town folk. As a Southerner, he understood the Black South's thirst for big-time entertainment. He followed the Chicago Defender's back-channel circulation down south and there spotlighted his glamour, riding around in a gold Nash sedan. On stage, he wore white tails, just like Duke Ellington, and outfitted his 15-piece orchestra in black tuxedos. While he was a superb self-promoter, his work down south benefited the entire black music business. Traveling and performing from Muskogee, Oklahoma to Miami, Barnes noticed a pattern. Every town he played had a black main street. The people there called it the Stroll. Barnes sent dispatches from every stroll he hit back to the Defender. So if you were a black band leader trying to figure out how to safely navigate a hostile territory, Barnes became your guide. He wrote about where blacks could sleep, eat, get a haircut, and buy the latest togs across the South. He flattered the dirt road hustlers who held dances down there, referring to these underworld entrepreneurs as capitalists or financiers. Their dirt floor joints, in Barnes speak, were ballrooms. So all of this information opened a new frontier for black bands who suddenly knew where and how to tour for their people. In December 1936, Barnes wrote, "We are now driving down Desert Street, the Stroll in Monroe, Louisiana. The Red Goose Barbershop is where all the boys have their grooming done. Lovely Brown's Beauty Parlor is where all the ladies get their fancy waves for the dances. And the Frog Pond Ballroom is the most beautiful and spacious dance palace here." After publishing this information, Barnes and his crew began crossing paths with their big band competition. Earl Hines, Lucky Millinder, and Chick Webb. Barnes was always quick with a jab in print. After playing his hometown of Vicksburg in 1936, a week after Hines, Barnes wrote, "They say the admission was a little high, Earl." Barnes and band stayed at a brothel on Ferris Street in Jackson, Mississippi, thanks to a friend and fellow musician named Little Brother Montgomery, who was dating the madam. The spring of 1940 found Walter Barnes and his band finishing their annual southern tour when they received a request for one extra date, April 23rd in Natchez, Mississippi, just up the road from Barnes' birthplace in Vicksburg. At 11 o'clock that night, Barnes told the band to strike up Clarinet Lullaby. The Rhythm Club was packed with 700 dancers. The organizers had decorated the club with dried Spanish moss. They had also nailed windows and doors shut to keep unpaid guests out, leaving only one exit at the front. From the bandstand, Barnes saw flames race up the wall, following the Spanish moss through the rafters. He didn't move. From the stage, he yelled, "You can all get out if you keep calm." He directed the band to play Marie, a lilting Irving Berlin tune. But the flames scampered across the ceiling, and chaos erupted. The people ran for the door, plugging it shut with their bodies. They trampled each other. Barnes stood still, exhorting his band through the thick smoke to play, play. People hurled chairs and tables to smash through the shuttered windows and barricaded doors. As the band's trumpeter blew a note, the beams collapsed and virtually everyone left in the building was crushed or smothered. Barnes and nine members of his band were among the 209 deaths that night at the Natchez Rhythm Club. Barnes' heroism inspired numerous tribute songs. He was eulogized throughout the black press that he'd used so expertly to develop his career and open the Chitlin' Circuit for business. His last stand was compared to that of the orchestra on deck of the Titanic. But his Chicago Defender colleagues described his legacy best. They wrote, "Coming from a section of the country where few of the big-name bands played, he struck upon the idea of making an annual tour of the South. He soon became the idol of this section." Though Barnes' effort to save the Rhythm Club had been in vain, his life had not. By the time he died, a vibrant nightlife world had grown across the strolls of black America that Barnes had so evocatively written of. And the stage was set for new sounds to emerge. For Beale Street Caravan, this is Preston Lauterbach, author of The Chitlin' Circuit and The Road to Rock and Roll.
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1: We're back, and for those of you just tuning in, this week's episode features Cedric Burnside in a performance recorded in Greenville, Mississippi at the Mighty Mississippi Music Festival during Bridging the Blues.
0: Before we get back to the music, we're going to hear from Cedric himself. We had a chance to sit down and catch up. Let's hear what he had to say.
6: Well, actually, I played the Bonafide Festival in Memphis yesterday.
0: Okay.
6: And it was awesome. It was amazing. And the couple days before that, I did a couple workshops at the Stax Academy for the kids. That was amazing as well. Yeah.
0: Awesome.
6: So we come to Memphis to hang out and listen.

0: was our music, you know.
1: Okay.
0: We had a raggedy old piece of TV, but we didn't have a radio till I was about 9, 10 years old, actually, man. Believe it or not. We was very active, very active. And especially when the house parties came on. Oh, yeah, man. Active and trying to play a little bit and dancing.
1: Yeah.
0: Little kids with no rhythm. Well, you know, growing up as a kid, my big daddy played, you know, a lot of music for us. And I remember Muddy Waters was one of the musicians. He would play for us a lot. And also Lightning Hopkins and Howlin' Wolf. So, yeah, I love all those cats, man. I grew up with Junior Kimbrough. Love his music. Paul Wyan Jones, you know, T-Mar LaForte. All those cats, man, they warm my heart. They're a big part of my heart and a big part of, you know, who I listen to today, you know. It was something, man. It was a beautiful experience. It was very, you know, inspiring. Sometimes it was even scary. Because, you know, the old cats, they love to drink the moonshine, you know, and do the things. And sometimes they'll get into a little argument, and I don't know how, you know, bad it's going to escalate, so I might get a little nervous. But I wouldn't give nothing up. You know, I wouldn't change anything. Being on the road with those cats was, you know, it was beautiful. And it was like a whole another 12 years of schooling on the road, you know. It was the first time I ever, on my own, was nominated for a Grammy, you know.
1: For
0: the work I did. I was nominated one time with my big daddy, Burnside on Burnside. That CD was nominated for a Grammy. And that, you know, that made me happy, but nothing like this, you know. My own stuff, my own music, you know. It was beautiful. Well, I'm looking between December and January. That's when I have a little more time off, around about the 2 or 3 week range, which, you know, that's what I need. So sometime around December, January, and hopefully I can have it out by next spring, you know. So, yeah, look for it. You can go to my website, CedricBurnside.net, and you can see all my dates, everywhere I'm going. If you like my music, you can go to CD Baby, Amazon, you know, iTunes.
1: Get
0: them everywhere. Get them everywhere. You know, I love to see my fellow, you know, musician family do their thing, you know. And I always say it's a long time waiting, because this music, it has to go on, you know, no matter what kind of music it is, you know. Delta blues, Chicago blues, Texas blues. Thanks a lot, man. It has to go on. And to see young blues lovers, you know, like myself and Mr. Sip and, you know, Jerica Singleton and Homemade Jams, I just love to see the music go on with the young people. You know?
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Hello, I'm Ross Burns. Welcome to I Hear America Singing. This show began in January of 2006 on the Sol Ross State University campus. Larry Smith was an older student worker at the library who had become program manager at the campus station KRSU. He was helping me move and was impressed by my record collection. He first asked me to help him assemble a show about John Stewart, then asked if I could do a weekly show. I agreed. Meanwhile, 30 miles to the west, Tom Michael was starting up KRTS, Marfa Public Radio. Larry shared a recording of my show with Tom and suggested that I do it for both stations. Tom said that so many people were approaching him with ideas for shows that would simply peter out after two or three episodes. Did Larry think that my show would have longer legs? Larry assured him that I could. Well, Tom, I'm wrapping it up after 20 years. Is that long enough? The last 12 years have been here on KWBU. For this final episode, I have your requests with a few memories mixed in. Local singer-songwriter Katie Stewart requested Freight Train by Elizabeth Cotton.

Cotton was left-handed and strummed her guitar from bottom to top. She was hired by Ruth Crawford Seeger to help look after her young children, Peggy and Mike. She was totally surprised to come home one day to find Elizabeth singing to them. When he grew up, Mike would take her on tour with him. At my first KWBU meet-and-greet event, I was sitting at a table by myself. When a woman walked in, saw me, came straight over and said, "I have to talk to you." It was the late Mimi Montgomery of the Village Bakery in West. So I opened this set with Vina Vina, a Czech version of The Green Leaves of Summer by the Rangers in her honor. Longtime supporter Dr. Mae Wong once suggested a Stephen Foster show, and I chose to play Broadway singer Juanita Hall's rendition of Old Black Joe in her honor. Foster worked to humanize the black experience in his music, as he did so well in this song. First, though, Vina Vina.

Midnight Special by Hughie Ledbetter, better known as Leadbelly, a song from his time in Sugarland Prison. I played this one for EJ, an inmate at the Hughes Unit in Gatesville. In a letter, he told me that I had quite a fan club there. He was even a listener member and told his out-of-state family about the show so that they had something current to talk about when they called. Diane Bernhardt requested Miss the Mississippi and You, stressing that she would miss me as well. I chose Roseanne Cash's take from her album, The List, a collection of essential country songs that her dad, Johnny Cash, gave her. Brian Brown has been a longtime listener and requested Townes Van Zandt's cover of the Rolling Stones' Dead Flowers. And a tip of the hat to Brian's late wife, Michelle.

very big for 21, and it seems like I never could have any good clean fun, cause every time I'd go outside, some great big old bully'd come along. He'd hit me in the face and he'd knock me to the ground, and he'd start to kicking me all around, and that ain't exactly fair, friends. That's wrong. So I got me a paper the other night, and I crawled up on the sofa and I turned on the light, and I flipped through the pages till I found the classified ads. Said, take karate from Lee Hung.

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Then a giant Jap came through the door. He must have been at least about 7'4", and he looked like he's prone to easy aggravation. He said, "Lee Hung Chow, Aki Dung," that's Japanese for fee, fi, fo, fum. I tried to explain my entire situation. He said, "Number one course, Yankee self-defense, $200.25. I said, "What's the 25 cents for?" And he said, "Repairs." I said, "Repairs."

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He said, Hasso, Yankee don't like my race. 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You Japanese just can't do no wrong, and I thought you got

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1: Talkin' Karate Blues from Townes Van Zandt's first album on I Hear America Singing. I'm Ross Burns. In college, my friends Mike, Leonard, and Sharon had a Peter, Paul, and Mary clone group. Mike grew up in Houston and knew Van Zandt. He would introduce the song saying how his friend had recorded this album and it went absolutely nowhere. Before the next set, please grab a pen or pencil or your cell phone and go to Wednesday, June 3rd. In the 11:30 to 2 p.m. slot, mark Lunch with Ross. Yep, this is your invitation to join me for a light lunch and conversation here at KWBU. The station is located at 2100 River Street, just off LaSalle. Nothing big, just a chance to meet you and share some memories. It'll be a good way to put some faces to those of you who have been listeners. Longtime listener Raphael gave me a list of song requests, and I chose one based on a true story, 20 Naked Pentecostals in a Pontiac by Cornerstone. In 1993, two brothers who were Pentecostal preachers in Floydada up in the Panhandle persuaded members of their congregation that the devil was after them and that they had to flee. After a wild ride through Texas, leaving a string of abandoned cars along with all their luggage, clothes, and identification papers, they crashed into a tree in Vinton, Louisiana, where the song picks up.

H-E-B arborist extraordinaire Don Alexander asked for a Stan Rogers song. He saw Rogers' final performance at Kerrville Folk Festival before Rogers boarded that fatal flight back home to Canada. After discussing several songs, we agreed on the stirring Northwest Passage.

It's called I'd Have to Be Crazy, plumb out of my mind, falling out of love with you. My friend Willie Nelson took it up there for me. We'll see you next time around. Thank God for no rain.

Loving You, That's All, for documentary filmmaker Joe O'Connell from Hutto. That was a live version from the Kerrville Folk Festival. Next up, request from a couple of Davids. My best friend since high school, David Sharp requested Joan Baez's biggest hit, The Night They Drove Old Dixie Down.

My former boss at TSTC Harlingen suggested an early Bob Dylan song. If I had to do it all over again, I'd do it all over you, as performed by the mayor of McDougal Street himself, Dave Van Ronk, and the Red Onion Jazz Band.

Well, this song and Talking Karate Blues clearly prove that even the greatest songwriters can write a clunker now and then. The final request come from two ladies that have long supported the show, offering many suggestions and even some music to it as well. Zena Piercy requested Knight Rider's Lament by Jerry Jeff Walker.

Nancy Marquis first saw Kris Kristofferson at a small club early in his career and thought he was the real deal, so she requested one of his songs. I chose For the Good Times.

This is Ross Burns, and I want to thank Larry, Tom, Brody, Joe Riley, and the rest of the crew here at KWBU, as well as you, the listeners, for the good times we've shared over the past 20 years. I hope to return with a few special shows in the future. Now, this is the one I want to leave you with, a song that expresses my feelings at this time so very well. The Clancy Brothers and Tommy Makeham with The Parting Glass.

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1: 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It's been my pleasure to share this music with you. Here's to you who have made it all worth the while. And please, keep on singing.

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1: Hi, this is Beth Richards, and every week I host Broadway on the Brazos. 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Some songs you may know by heart, others you might be hearing for the very first time. 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

0: to sit down with us for an interview to speak about the criticisms here and his larger policies. We haven't heard back. That invitation remains open. 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
2: Good morning, I'm Steve Inskeep. 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A college student volunteered, held his own, and even improvised a synth solo. The next day, he was back on stage, playing piano in church. 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
5: Walter Theodore Sonny Rollins was born in Harlem on September 7, 1930. His mom and his dad, who was a U.S. Navy veteran, immigrated to Harlem from the Virgin Islands in the Caribbean. When he was still a little boy, something about Harlem's jazz musicians made them his heroes. He listened to them play their sets through the basement windows of clubs. One evening, at the age of 8, he snuck into one. Finally, his mother gave him a secondhand alto saxophone. Then he acquired a tenor sax. That became the instrument of his fame. He made his first recording in 1949 when he was about 19 and for a few years recorded as a sideman to some of the greats. In 1956, he recorded Saxophone Colossus, his breakthrough album as a leader. In reviewing it, Billboard magazine called him one of the most vigorous, dynamic, and inventive of modern jazz men, one who develops each solo with great architectural logic. Indeed, some critics came to regard Rollins as simply the greatest improviser in the history of jazz. His solos, said one French writer, would be more accurately thought of as sermons. Rollins was named a jazz master by the National Endowment for the Arts in 1983 and received a Lifetime Achievement Grammy in 2004. In 2010, he was elected to the American Academy of Arts and Sciences, and the next year received both a National Medal of Arts and was named a Kennedy Center honoree. In 2024, Rollins became the last survivor of the 58 musicians portrayed in photographer Art Kane's famous photo, Harlem 1958, often referred to as A Great Day in Harlem, that Kane took for Esquire magazine. In that photograph, alongside Rollins, were also Count Basie, Art Blakey, Dizzy, Coleman Hawkins, Horace Silver, Monk, Mingus, and Lester Young, all of them among the greatest American musicians of the 20th century. And now, all of them gone. Last Monday, Sonny Rollins died at his home in Woodstock, New York. He was 95. Today, put on his 1956 tune, St. Thomas, and listen to the clarity and the richness of his tone. Listen to the shape of his phrases, each one as coherent as a sentence. Feel the smoothness of this most sublime communication as it reaches and envelops you. That's the eternal sound of a gifted artist.
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Welcome to Shout, Black Gospel Music Moments. I'm Robert Darden. Who was the greatest shouter in gospel music history? Now, many folks believe it was Archie Brownlee with the Blind Boys of Mississippi, but I think you can make a great case for the Reverend June or Julius Cheeks. Cheeks was born in abject poverty in South Carolina, left school after the second grade to pick cotton and sing. He eventually joined the sensational Nightingales, where they had their greatest success with songs like Somewhere to Lay My Head and The Last Mile of the Way. After the Nightingales, Cheeks recorded several fine releases, including The Reverend June Cheeks Sings, which includes this powerful version of the traditional gospel song, Mountain Railroad. Oh, and one other thing about Cheeks. He was functionally illiterate. His prodigious knowledge of the Bible came from listening to recordings of the Bible recorded on dozens of 78s.

0: We work closely with our land planner, engineer, and city staff to adjust the concept plan to match the new details our team discovers along the way. Dan Nayef, an executive vice president at Caldwell and the lead developer for Riverway, said by email. The design book amendments we are currently asking the city to consider are a result of that ongoing collaboration and discovery. They are an expectable and necessary part of the process that will result in achieving our joint objective of making Riverway a unique and rewarding community that all parties can be proud of. The latest concept drawings show longer public trails open to anyone and longer neighborhood trails for residents and guests, along with a city fire station to serve Riverway and nearby neighborhoods, and 7 neighborhood parks rather than the 4 included in earlier drawings. You can find this complete story and more news in today's Waco Tribune Herald online at wacotrib.com. 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
1: Good morning, I'm Steve Inskeep. An orchestra performed in Sydney, Australia, music from the movie La La Land. And the keyboard player got sick. Composer and conductor Justin Hurwitz announced this during intermission and asked the crowd if anybody else could play. A college student volunteered, held his own, and even improvised a synth solo. The next day, he was back on stage, playing piano in church. Wow. It's Morning Edition.
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5: Walter Theodore Sonny Rollins was born in Harlem on September 7, 1930. His mom and his dad, who was a U.S. Navy veteran, immigrated to Harlem from the Virgin Islands in the Caribbean. When he was still a little boy, something about Harlem's jazz musicians made them his heroes. He listened to them play their sets through the basement windows of clubs. One evening, at the age of 8, he snuck into one. Finally, his mother gave him a secondhand alto saxophone. Then he acquired a tenor sax. That became the instrument of his fame. He made his first recording in 1949 when he was about 19 and for a few years recorded as a sideman to some of the greats. In 1956, he recorded Saxophone Colossus, his breakthrough album as a leader. In reviewing it, Billboard magazine called him one of the most vigorous, dynamic, and inventive of modern jazz men, one who develops each solo with great architectural logic. Indeed, some critics came to regard Rollins as simply the greatest improviser in the history of jazz. His solos, said one French writer, would be more accurately thought of as sermons. Rollins was named a jazz master by the National Endowment for the Arts in 1983 and received a Lifetime Achievement Grammy in 2004. In 2010, he was elected to the American Academy of Arts and Sciences, and the next year received both a National Medal of Arts and was named a Kennedy Center honoree. In 2024, Rollins became the last survivor of the 58 musicians portrayed in photographer Art Caine's famous photo, Harlem 1958, often referred to as A Great Day in Harlem, that Caine took for Esquire magazine. In that photograph, alongside Rollins, were also Count Basie, Art Blakey, Dizzy, Coleman Hawkins, Horace Silver, Monk, Mingus, and Lester Young. All of them among the greatest American musicians of the 20th century. And now, all of them gone. Last Monday, Sonny Rollins died at his home in Woodstock, New York. He was 95. Today, put on his 1956 tune, St. Thomas, and listen to the clarity and the richness of his tone. Listen to the shape of his phrases, each one as coherent as a sentence. Feel the smoothness of this most sublime communication as it reaches and envelops you. That's the eternal sound of a gifted artist.
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6: 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I'm Robert Darden. Who was the greatest shouter in gospel music history? Now, many folks believe it was Archie Brownlee with the Blind Boys of Mississippi, but I think you can make a great case for the Reverend June or Julius Cheeks. Cheeks was born in abject poverty in South Carolina, left school after the second grade to pick cotton and sing. He eventually joined the sensational Nightingales, where they had their greatest success with songs like Somewhere to Lay My Head and The Last Mile of the Way. After the Nightingales, Cheeks recorded several fine releases, including The Reverend June Cheeks Sings, which includes this powerful version of the traditional gospel song, Mountain Railroad. Oh, and one other thing about Cheeks. He was functionally illiterate. His prodigious knowledge of the Bible came from listening to recordings of the Bible recorded on dozens of 78s.

0: community that all parties can be proud of. The latest concept drawings show longer public trails open to anyone and longer neighborhood trails for residents and guests, along with a city fire station to serve Riverway and nearby neighborhoods, and 7 neighborhood parks rather than the 4 included in earlier drawings. You can find this complete story and more news in today's Waco Tribune Herald online at wacotrib.com. 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
1: Good morning, May Martinez. U.S. men's national soccer team midfielder Brendan Aaronson skipped practice Friday because he got married. The team is getting ready for the World Cup, and his teammates said they plan to FaceTime into the ceremony. But the honeymoon will have to wait. Aaronson was back to training on Saturday, which makes me think this was a missed opportunity to have the ceremony on the pitch. Aaronson's a midfielder, and he could have said, I do at midfield. I have so many great ideas. It's Morning Edition.
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0: Good morning. It is 7:45 now. I'm Brody Bashaw. This is KWBU Waco Public Radio. Still ahead in this hour, we have financial news with the Marketplace Morning Report in just a few minutes. Questions about water, electricity, and local control brought more than 100 residents to a Waco Bridge Forum Thursday night on the growing data center industry in Texas. While attendees heard warnings about the strain large facilities could place on infrastructure, some left saying major questions remain unanswered. KWBU's Molly Jo Tilton has more.
3: In the last several months, a small group of Ross residents have gathered twice a month to plan their opposition to a proposed data center in Lacey Lakeview. The residents, who worry their rural lifestyle might soon be at risk, were among 150 attendees to Thursday night's Data Center Impacts Forum hosted by the Waco Bridge. The proposed hyperscale facility would require significant amounts of water and electricity, concerns that dominated much of the conversation Thursday night. Waco Bridge reporter Sam Shaw opened the discussion with an overview of the two data centers now proposed in McLennan County.
4: You know, some of these folks around the project site, literally with their backyards looking out onto this area, didn't know that there was a hyperscale data center planned for what is effectively their backyard and the pasture land.
3: Residents that attended the event said that lack of transparency has led to a lot of questions. Like, where will the water come from, and how much will be used? Panelist and researcher Margaret Cook said those concerns vary by community and are largely dependent on existing infrastructure.
5: If you're a community that's water-stressed, then you may be a lot more concerned.
3: And while McLennan County leaders have spent years planning for future water needs, she said Texas is already facing growing pressures on its water supply.
5: Texas is carrying all of its groceries, and we don't have room to carry another bag.
3: Cook is vice president of Water and Community Resilience for the Houston Advanced Research Center. She was joined on the expert panel by Luke Metzger, executive director of Environment Texas, and McLennan County Judge Scott Felton. Panelists spent much of the evening discussing how difficult it is to predict exactly how much water and electricity future data centers could require. One proposed project in Riesel could use enough electricity to power roughly 100,000 Texas homes on a summer day, though panelists noted projected energy demands can vary widely. That uncertainty worried Metzger.
6: Even if it's a huge increase, it's unclear that we can meet the power demands.
3: Data center projections could raise Texas's energy demand by almost 3 times what it already produces. And Metzger said even if Texas could meet that demand, it would likely be using non-renewable energy. For attendees like Shauna Fenn, who lives near the proposed Lacey Lakeview Data Center, that uncertainty was one of the biggest takeaways from the event.
7: So it was a lot of validation of the things that we have already assumed.
3: Sarah Menarchik, a neighbor of Fennell, said she appreciated hearing her worries validated, but wished there had been an opportunity to ask more direct questions of the companies behind the data centers.
8: So many of the questions that were asked tonight need to be asked of the data center developer.
3: Event organizers told KWBU they invited developers and city officials from Lacey Lakeview, but didn't ask them to be members of the panel. That's because the event was not meant to focus on any one data center, organizers said. But not everyone agreed with the tone of the forum. Jill King has spent her career in advanced computing, including artificial intelligence. She worried the event leaned too heavily into worst-case scenarios with data centers.
9: But there are so many solutions out there, and more solutions are coming every day to solve some of these problems. We aren't talking about that.
3: Still, residents, researchers, and local officials appear to agree on at least one thing. Texas communities are now trying to understand an industry growing faster than many planning systems were designed to handle. For KWBU, I'm Molly Jo Tilton.

0: was they would like judge me for it. And so the best thing to do was kind of put on this sort of tough guy persona. And that was the unhappiest I've ever been.
1: Those memories are also why he opposes today's war with Iran.
2: What do you think the U.S. military's role in the world should be? I mean, we hear from Secretary Hegseth a particular view of warriors who pursue, quote, maximum lethality. What do you see the U.S. military's role in the future to be?
0: Defending the United States in the interests of the American people. I do not see how the war in Iran is doing either of those things. I mean, I fought in two wars that, when I look back on them, didn't really seem to have much point. There was an immense amount of suffering. We spent, it looks like, in the end, it's going to be somewhere around $8 trillion on the wars in Iraq and Afghanistan. For nothing. Just a bucket of blood that we just dumped cash into for 20 straight years. That is not protecting the interests of the average American. That is using militarism and war as an excuse for people to make profit and for people in power to try to protect themselves electorally, to wrap themselves in the flag so they don't have to talk about the fact that their domestic policies are garbage and are not helping the average person. I just don't have any patience for it. And as someone who had to see all of that close up and personal, for someone who, frankly, still has to deal with the fact that I know what it looks like when American-made high explosives interact with children. It's an awful thing. It stays with you the rest of your life. Knowing that I went through those experiences because people in political power simply see war as a game or a tool, Pete Hegseth is literally using the U.S. military to make up for the fact that he's insecure about his own military service. That's insane.
2: That's what you think he's doing?
0: Yeah. I mean, he was a National Guard major. No shade to the National Guard at all. I was in the National Guard. But his combat record doesn't look like the combat record of a lot of other people. And I think deep down inside, it makes him insecure. And so now he gets to literally start wars so he can pretend that he's this big, tough guy. Never went to Ranger school. So, you know, not sure how tough he actually is.
1: That was presumptive Democratic nominee for Senate in Maine, Graham Plattner. You can hear more about his policies, his thoughts on masculinity and his own party on NPR's video podcast Newsmakers. Find that on NPR's YouTube channel or the NPR app. Also, we asked Secretary of Defense Pete Hegseth to sit down with us for an interview to speak about the criticisms here and his larger policies. We haven't heard back. That invitation remains open. This is NPR News.
3: Good morning, I'm Brody Bashaw. This is KWBU, Waco Public Radio. Construction for the 1,887-home Riverway subdivision along the Brazos River in Waco could start late this year, an engineer on the project told the Waco Plan Commission. The commission voted Tuesday to recommend approval for changes to the Design Book of Building Standards and Neighborhood Appearance Guidelines for Riverway, a development plan by Caldwell Companies of Houston on 521 acres, roughly bounded by the Brazos, Martin Luther King Jr. Boulevard, and Lakeshore Drive. We're working on drawings for what we're calling Phase 1A, and we anticipate that starting construction late this year. Walker Partners civil engineer Jonathan Cannon, who is working on the project, told the Plan Commission Tuesday. It will have to go through the full city permitting process before that. We work closely with our land planner, engineer, and city staff to adjust the concept plan to match the new details our team discovers along the way. Dan Nayef, an executive vice president at Caldwell and the lead developer for Riverway, said by email, "The design book amendments we are currently asking the city to consider are a result of that ongoing collaboration and discovery. They are an expectable and necessary part of the process that will result in achieving our joint objective of making Riverway a unique and rewarding community that all parties can be proud of." The latest concept drawings show longer public trails open to anyone and longer neighborhood trails for residents and guests, along with a city fire station to serve Riverway and nearby neighborhoods, and seven neighborhood parks rather than the four included in earlier drawings. You can find this complete story and more news in today's Waco Tribune-Herald online at wacotrib.com. 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

0: Good morning, I'm Steve Inskeep. An orchestra performed in Sydney, Australia, music from the movie La La Land. And the keyboard player got sick. Composer and conductor Justin Hurwitz announced this during intermission and asked the crowd if anybody else could play. A college student volunteered, held his own, and even improvised a synth solo. The next day, he was back on stage, playing piano in church. Wow. It's Morning Edition.
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3: Walter Theodore Sonny Rollins was born in Harlem on September 7, 1930. His mom and his dad, who was a U.S. Navy veteran, immigrated to Harlem from the Virgin Islands in the Caribbean. When he was still a little boy, something about Harlem's jazz musicians made them his heroes. He listened to them play their sets through the basement windows of clubs. One evening, at the age of 8, he snuck into one. Finally, his mother gave him a secondhand alto saxophone. Then he acquired a tenor sax. That became the instrument of his fame. He made his first recording in 1949 when he was about 19 and for a few years recorded as a sideman to some of the greats. In 1956, he recorded Saxophone Colossus, his breakthrough album as a leader. In reviewing it, Billboard magazine called him one of the most vigorous, dynamic, and inventive of modern jazz men, one who develops each solo with great architectural logic. Indeed, some critics came to regard Rollins as simply the greatest improviser in the history of jazz. His solos, said one French writer, would be more accurately thought of as sermons. Rollins was named a jazz master by the National Endowment for the Arts in 1983 and received a Lifetime Achievement Grammy in 2004. In 2010, he was elected to the American Academy of Arts and Sciences and the next year received both a National Medal of Arts and was named a Kennedy Center honoree. In 2024, Rollins became the last survivor of the 58 musicians portrayed in photographer Art Kane's famous photo, Harlem 1958, often referred to as A Great Day in Harlem, that Kane took for Esquire magazine. In that photograph, alongside Rollins, were also Count Basie, Art Blakey, Dizzy, Coleman Hawkins, Horace Silver, Monk, Mingus, and Lester Young. All of them among the greatest American musicians of the 20th century. And now, all of them gone. Last Monday, Sonny Rollins died at his home in Woodstock, New York. He was 95. Today, put on his 1956 tune, St. Thomas, and listen to the clarity and the richness of his tone. Listen to the shape of his phrases, each one as coherent as a sentence. Feel the smoothness of this most sublime communication as it reaches and envelops you. That's the eternal sound of a gifted artist.
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4: Welcome to Shout, Black Gospel Music Moments. I'm Robert Darden. Who was the greatest shouter in gospel music history? Now, many folks believe it was Archie Brownlee with the Blind Boys of Mississippi, but I think you can make a great case for the Reverend June or Julius Cheeks. Cheeks was born in abject poverty in South Carolina, left school after the second grade to pick cotton and sing. He eventually joined the sensational Nightingales, where they had their greatest success with songs like Somewhere to Lay My Head and The Last Mile of the Way. After the Nightingales, Cheeks recorded several fine releases, including The Reverend June Cheeks Sings, which includes this powerful version of the traditional gospel song, Mountain Railroad. Oh, and one other thing about Cheeks. He was functionally illiterate. His prodigious knowledge of the Bible came from listening to recordings of the Bible recorded on dozens of 78s.

0: That's quite a dramatic work there, reflecting Ireland, I think, more than a bit. 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Coming up, something in the way of supposedly lightweight music, but it definitely is not that. We'll explain a bit and play the work from Dvorak coming up next. 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

0: the wondrous moods of the Scherzo Capriccioso by Antonín Dvořák. That was José Serebrière conducting the Bournemouth Symphony Orchestra.
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0: Violinist Yulia Fischer there with the Russian National Orchestra, conducted by Yakov Kreutzberg. That was the Waltz Scherzo by Tchaikovsky. I'm Aaron Kane. It's great to be here with you today. Coming up, guitarist Sergio Assad shows that he contains multitudes.
1: There's a movement to push back against the gains of feminism that some are calling masculinism.
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0: If you know the name Sergio Assad, it's a good bet that you know him as a guitarist. He often collaborates with his brother, Odair. The two of them are both guitarists. But Sergio Assad is also a composer, and this is something he wrote, a prelude, fugue, and vivace. And he's leaving the guitar playing, this time, to Plinio Fernandez.

0: The Philharmonia Orchestra, conducted by Jeffrey Simon, with music of Germaine Taillefer, her music for Wedding on the Eiffel Tower. That was Waltz of the Telegrams. It occurs to me, how does a telegram learn to waltz? Probably 1-2-3 stop, 2-2-3 stop. Nothing more up to the moment than a telegram joke. Anyway, we've got some highly combustible music by Handel coming up in about a minute.
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4: Hey, it's Francis Lamb, host of The Splendid Table. So let's talk about the dream food job, becoming a restaurant critic. Well, it might not be as plum as it sounds. We're talking about the highs and the lows of the job this week with Bill Addison from the LA Times and Winnie Moranville, a longtime critic in Iowa. It's coming up this week on The Splendid Table.
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0: Well, the 4th of July is not far off now. But if you can't wait for the fireworks display that celebrates the Declaration of Independence, well, here's music written to accompany the fireworks display that celebrated the signing of the treaty that celebrated the end of the War of the Austrian Succession. Music for the Royal Fireworks by Handel, performed here by the English Concert.

0: Trevor Pinnock led the English concert in Music for the Royal Fireworks by George Frideric Handel.
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2: Finally this hour, music of Aaron Copland. This is his suite to the Tender Land. It's played here by the Phoenix Symphony, conducted by James Sedaris.

0: The Suite from the opera The Tender Land by Aaron Copland. 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
4: Gas prices in Texas trending down as the U.S. and Iran resume exchanging strikes in the Strait of Hormuz, making sense of mixed signals today on the Texas Standard.
5: Texas Standard is a production of KUT Austin, KERA North Texas, Houston Public Media, and Texas Public Radio in San Antonio.
4: I'm David Brown. One school year ends, school plans changing for next year as more than 95,000 Texas families discover they'll be getting school vouchers they apply for, what this means in a place like Abilene. A new generation of weight loss drugs, not inexpensive, but who's paying the price? In some cases, apparently, Texas cities. We'll hear more. And for the first time in more than a decade, the Spurs win a shot at the NBA championship, preparing to take on the Knicks, what the Western Conference victory means for fans and their hometown more broadly. That's today on the Texas Standard.
6: Live from NPR News in Washington, I'm Lakshmi Singh. Iran says it is suspending talks via mediators with the U.S. over Israeli military operations in Lebanon and in Gaza. Israel has continued to bomb South Lebanon and the southern suburbs of Beirut, considered Hezbollah strongholds, even though a ceasefire was reached in April. Here's NPR's Hadil Alshalchi.
7: The semi-official Iranian news agency, Tasnim, which is associated with the Islamic Revolutionary Guard Corps, said that Tehran was demanding the end of what it called the aggressive and brutal Israeli army operations in Gaza and Lebanon. It also called for the complete withdrawal of Israeli military forces from Lebanon. Iran said that unless those conditions were fulfilled, talks with the U.S. to end the war would halt. There was no immediate confirmation from senior Iranian officials that messages, mostly relayed via Pakistan, between the warring parties were being suspended. The U.S. and Iran said last week they were close to a tentative 60-day ceasefire extension and framework to start talks to end the war, but the agreement is waiting on President Trump's approval. Hadil Alshalchi, NPR News.
6: With rising gas prices, an unpopular war in Iran, and affordability concerns top of mind, American voters say they are unhappy with Republican leadership. NPR's Stephen Fowler has this report on the party's effort to explain why they should stay in power.
8: There's roughly 5 months to go until the November general election, and the GOP message is mixed at best. At a campaign event in Iowa last month, Vice President Vance said the election
9: is actually not any specific question of public policy.
8: But voters disagree. Polls show Americans have soured on multiple Trump administration policies. At a cabinet meeting last week, President Trump touted policies like a prescription drug savings program as proof his administration was working. But in a defense of the Iran war, he also said,
10: I don't care about the midterms.
8: The next set of midterm primaries Tuesday include key races in Iowa and California. Stephen Fowler, NPR News.
6: New Jersey officials say several protesters were arrested overnight for ignoring a curfew at Newark's Delaney Hall. The Immigration Detention Center has been the site of days of clashes between law enforcement officers and protesters over allegedly poor facility conditions. This morning on NPR, Democratic Senator Cory Booker spoke of outside agitators, but stopped short of accusing them of inciting violence in the first place.
11: We have a lot of people from the Proud Boys to Greg Vivino coming from outside of our state to try to escalate violence and conflict from the facility and distract from the moral urgency of this facility that should be closed.
6: That's Democratic Senator Cory Booker on NPR's Morning Edition. From Washington, this is NPR News. Anthropic, maker of Claude artificial intelligence models, says it confidentially filed a proposal today with the Securities and Exchange Commission to possibly go public. It says moving forward with an initial public offering would depend on market conditions and other factors. The number and price of shares have yet to be determined. Anthropic has experienced booming growth over the past year. Last week, its funding round closed at a more than $960 billion valuation, far surpassing rival OpenAI. Opposition to AI data centers is growing in many parts of the United States, where some residents worry about environmental and quality of life impacts. NPR's Windsor Johnson reports supporters argue the facilities are essential to powering the next generation of technology.
12: Residents in several communities say they're worried about noise, electricity demand, water use, and environmental impacts that AI data centers could bring. Terry Clower with George Mason University says some of those concerns are not supported by evidence.
13: It almost reminds me of the stuff that we used to hear about cell phone towers in the 1990s. We were all going to become X-Men because we were radiated or, you know, we have brain cancer from using our cell phones. And it's just become almost hysteria in some cases now.
12: Clower says AI data centers are becoming critical infrastructure for technologies like artificial intelligence and cybersecurity, but says that communities need facts to weigh the trade-offs. Windsor Johnston, NPR News.
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4: No matter where you are, it's Texas Standard Time on this Monday, the first day of June. I'm David Brown. Great to have you with us. The average price for a gallon of regular in Texas currently hovering around $3.80 to $3.85 per gallon at last check. That's down from just over $4 a week ago, and prices have been trending lower the past few weeks. You know what? If you weren't following the news from the Middle East, you might think a solution was near. But even as negotiators work toward a possible deal to end that war with Iran, the reality on the ground and at sea far more complicated. In fact, in just the past 24 hours, published reports say the U.S. and Iran have traded missile strikes, underscoring just how active and fragile this so-called ceasefire remains. According to the latest reporting from the New York Times, President Trump is pushing tougher terms in a proposed framework that's supposed to end this war and reopen one of the most important waterways in the world. You know the one I'm talking about, right? The Strait of Hormuz, a narrow passageway that before this war began in late February carried roughly a fifth of the world's oil and a significant share of its natural gas. Here's something that's happening largely out of public view. Even without a deal in place, the U.S. military is apparently helping keep some traffic moving through the strait. According to officials, Central Command's quietly guided around 70 commercial ships through the strait over the past 3 weeks, in some cases with transponders turned off so they wouldn't be detected. That's a fraction of normal traffic, of course, but it does suggest that global energy flows are now being managed in real time by military coordination, not market forces. All right, well, let's put all this together and see what we've got. Are we inching towards stability or just trying to manage the status quo one passage at a time? Joining us now, Matt Smith, lead oil analyst at Kepler. Matt, welcome back.
16: Thank you, David.
4: How significant is it that the U.S. is quietly guiding these vessels through the strait right now? What do you make of that?
16: Well, you know, we have marine traffic as well as owning Kepler, you know, so we're tracking this stuff. You're having these tankers and commercial ships switching off their AIS because they don't want to be seen, right? They're trying to do this covertly. But from what we can track using with those transponders switched on and using satellite imagery, you're still only seeing a few vessels passing through on a daily basis here. The number you gave, you know, was across a number of weeks here. So for for all intents and purposes, the Strait of Hormuz remains largely closed as we move into the fourth month here.
17: Well, help me out with this, because I think last week we were seeing prices for a barrel of West Texas Intermediate, the benchmark crude price, dropping lower than we've seen in some time, right around $90 a barrel?
16: Yeah, no, exactly. So we were about $110 just a few weeks ago. And as you mentioned, prices at the pump have dropped by 20 cents because of the drop we've seen in that oil price here. There's a number of reasons why is that why that's happened. Oil is driving that move in terms of prices at the pump. China has dropped out of the market in terms of buying. So in recent months here, we've seen their buying dialing back by about 4.5 million barrels a day. That's how much less they're importing. So that's helping things. You've also got the concern that President Trump could tweet at any time and send oil prices 10, 15% lower. We have seen that happen multiple times over the last month or two. But mostly, the market just remains astoundingly optimistic that we're going to get some type of resolution any day here, which frankly seems misguided. You know, we've spoken about this before. There's been such an impact and so many ramifications over the last few months with lower refinery runs, lower production, lower exports. We're simply should be much higher than where we are in terms of prices.
17: You know, I think the U.S. was supplying a lot of the oil and products to the global market, given that the strait was closed. Does that mean that U.S. inventories are being drawn down, or is it more like our refineries and producers are just running harder?
16: It's both. So crude inputs at refineries in last week's EIA report showed that runs are over 17 million barrels per day. That's the highest they've been since last August. And so refineries are running very hard, not just to provide products for the domestic market, but because exports are so strong, because the rest of the world is pulling these out of the US. So ultimately, this is drawing down US inventories. And so we have US distillate inventories, which is diesel, gas oil. They are at their lowest level since 2003. We have seen U.S. gasoline inventories draw down by nearly 30 million barrels since early April. The SPR, we've had that release as well, the Strategic Petroleum Reserve.
17: Right.
16: That's been drawn down 50 million barrels, and so you're just having these barrels pulled out of the U.S.
17: Matt, we don't have much time left, just a few seconds, but when you look at the military activity that's resumed in the past 24 hours, the negotiations, this quiet naval coordination, do you see the situation stabilizing or becoming more precarious? How do you read it?
16: Becoming more precarious. Well, 100%. Just because, you know, we're getting rhetoric out of both sides. They are so far apart that it seems impossible that we're going to get them closer to meet in the middle. And so because of that, it seems like the next step, unfortunately, seems to be escalation. And we're already hearing that last night and, you know, potentially this morning, too.
17: Watch this space. Matt Smith certainly is. He's lead oil analyst at Kepler, staying on top of the situation. Matt, thanks so much for the update.
16: Thanks, David.
17: Well, in the last few weeks, more than 95,000 Texas families found out they'd received the school vouchers they applied for. It's the first round of funding from the $1 billion education savings account that became law in 2025. Bailey Simon of KACU checked in with some local private schools in the Abilene area to find out how that's going to affect them.
18: Lawmakers set up four tiers for the funding. Top priority in Tier 1 goes to families who are beneath 500% of the federal poverty level and have a student with a disability. The second tier prioritizes households earning below 200% of the poverty level, about $66,000 for a family of four. Tier 3 is for households between 200% and 500%. The final tier is for families above that level and is capped at 20% of all program funds. Carrie Sanders, educator and director of Peak Christian Academy, says that while there's nothing wrong with public schools, it's important for families to have options.
19: I think that families around the country, but in Abilene, are just looking for something different. And we like to say that we gift families more time and time with their kids, time as a family, and time to just have a little bit more control.
18: SB2 gives families a little more than $10,000 for private school or about $2,000 for homeschooling expenses, starting in the next school year. Peak's tuition ranges from around $4,000 to $5,000 per school year, significantly lower than the state's average of around $14,000. Sanders says she didn't feel like there was a broad support for ESAs in the Abilene community, but once it became law, local families did apply.
19: I don't think it's something that we saw a need for or necessarily saw it in a positive light. However, since it's gone through the process, I think families are accepting the fact that it has gotten passed. So can we take advantage of it and how can we get the funds from it?
18: More than 274,000 families from various demographics applied for the Texas Education Freedom Accounts Program. In this first round of funding, around 28,000 children with a disability and around 16,000 children with a disabled sibling qualified for funding. Kenley is a small private school in Abilene for kids with learning disabilities, such as ADHD, dyslexia, and dysgraphia. Rick Kaysen, director of Kenley School, says their goal is to get their students ready to return to a traditional school setting. The school has 13 or fewer students in each grade. Every classroom has a teacher and a teacher's assistant to help give each child the specialized attention they need to be successful.
20: Our third and fourth grade teacher this year does a wonderful job. If the kids feel like they read better sitting under a table, she lets them sit under the table. Wherever we can reach them best is what we try to do.
18: Kaysen says 17 of the school's current 48 students will receive money from the School Choice Fund next year.
20: I think it's a game changer for our kids. It can be a game changer for us as a school, too.
18: Kenley rarely has to turn down students who would be a good fit for the school. However, Kaysen says interest from families looking to give their kids special attention with the help of school vouchers could push Kenley to their max capacity of 60 students. Peak Christian Academy has also seen an increase in those interested in enrolling. Director Carrie Sanders says they've heard from more families than ever before.
19: So I can only attribute that to definitely changing demands educationally, but also the fact that there is money out there definitely draws more people in.
18: However, Sanders says more interest doesn't mean that Peak will be able to take more students. The admissions process is very selective, and they want to keep their 14-to-1 student-to-teacher ratio. Statewide demand far exceeded the available funding. In the second tier of funding, for children from households with an annual income at or below 200% of the federal poverty level, 51,000 students received funding, but another 20,000 were put on a wait list. Another 132,000 families from tiers 3 and 4 also ended up being on the wait list. Those families and many others will be watching to find out what next year's application cycle will look like. I'm Bailey Simon in Abilene.
4: Okie doke, let's check in with audience and engagement editor Wells Dunbar, who's got the talk of Texas. Wells.
21: Howdy, David. Everyone has a favorite Texas song, and we're looking to hear all of them. I think you might know a little something about this, David. Yep. 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Well, it's the talk of Texas this week. Head to texasstandard.org/Texas250 and make your picks and tell us why it belongs in the top 250. And, you know, we've got 250 slots to fill, so your favorite's probably got a pretty good chance to make it in there. So get those votes in, and I will be back later in the show with more of your responses. I know we're going to hear more from you later in the program as well, David, talking this fun little project up.
4: Absolutely. We'll be talking with Matt Rodney, the mastermind behind this thing. Also, a lawsuit alleging dangerous conditions at the largest immigration detention camp in the country, a facility located right here in Texas. We'll tell you more about that as the Standard continues.
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0: movement to push back against the gains of feminism that some are calling masculinism.
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24: This is the Texas Standard. I'm Angela Kocherga. Civil and human rights organizations are suing ICE over conditions at the largest detention camp in the country. The lawsuit alleges dangerous and unsanitary living conditions at the tent facility located at Fort Bliss in El Paso. Those include violent use of force by officers, severe medical neglect, and outbreaks of diseases like measles, as well as inadequate and rancid food. The Department of Homeland Security, when asked about the lawsuit, responded, quote, ICE takes seriously the health and safety of all those detained, end quote, and called the claims of inhumane treatment categorically false. The lawsuit filed by the American Civil Liberties Union of Texas and three other partners says detainees' Fifth Amendment right to due process has also been violated and seeks class status for all of those held at the camp. There's a legal battle over another section of border wall on the edge of Texas. The federal government wants to seize land that many consider sacred. Mount Cristo Rey overlooks Texas, New Mexico, and Mexico, and every year thousands of pilgrims hike up to the large statue of Christ at the top. The Catholic Diocese owns the property and considers it a holy site. The federal government says it wants to extend the border wall at the foot of the mountain. The land is now at the center of a legal fight over religious freedom versus border security. And you're listening to the Texas Standard. GLP-1 drugs have revolutionized how people deal with health issues. They were first introduced for conditions like diabetes, but have become popular for weight loss. They've also been added into many healthcare plans for public employees. And they're not cheap. According to the Wall Street Journal, Fort Worth paid $5 million over the course of 6 months for these medications. And it's not the only city where this is happening. Owen Tucker Smith with the Wall Street Journal has been following the story. Owen, thanks for coming on the Texas Standard.
25: Thanks for having me.
24: Well, tell us more about this Fort Worth story. How did this happen?
25: Yeah, so Fort Worth, like a lot of cities around the country, started covering GLP-1s for weight loss for its public employees, not necessarily realizing how popular they would be and the scale of the cost that they might incur. And then when they were reviewing their finances and their healthcare costs, officials found that they had, as you said, paid millions of dollars in just half a year for the drugs, and that they were making up an outsized proportion of the city's pharmacy spending. And so city officials had to kind of sit down and think about what to do. And the proposal that they've put out would make it so that the costs of GLP-1s for weight loss specifically would be incurred by the employee as opposed to the employer.
24: So what does this mean exactly for the employees that count on the city to pay for this medication?
25: Yeah, so public employees in cities and states around the country have, in many cases, gotten used to the fact that these have been part of their health insurance plan. And so they're kind of adjusting to the shockwaves of, you know, they've come to understand that, you know, these drugs will be covered. And so when all of a sudden they aren't, they have to make tough decisions. There are some hopes that the direct-to-consumer costs of these drugs are coming down, and so that more consumers might be able to pay out of pocket for GLP-1s. But still, for a lot of employees, that's going to be a hard decision. But for cities like Fort Worth, they've just seen that the short-term costs are sometimes too much to justify paying for it.
24: So a lot of labor unions are fighting this. Tell us about some of those negotiations.
25: Yeah. So we've seen it in a lot of big cities. In Boston, there was a pretty heated fight between the city and the unions. The city basically said, you know, we're reviewing our costs. We have a really tight budget and we simply can't afford to cover these costs. Whereas the unions say these are really important investments in our communities. It's not fair to take away coverage. And they reached a compromise where it's going to be a little bit more difficult to get access to the drugs. In some towns, you know, the collective bargaining cycle is such that they can't get rid of the drugs yet. But when bargaining begins in the coming year, these employers are planning to raise that conversation of should we still be covering these drugs? In Delaware, for example, the unions scraped together testimony from many teachers and other school district employees, kind of making the case that a lot of members of these unions had come to depend on these drugs for their lifestyles, and that, you know, losing access in their health care plans would be just a big shock.
0: Yeah, it sounds like these drugs have caused a pretty big budget issue for many cities. You mentioned Massachusetts. How about other areas? How are they dealing with these costs?
25: Yeah, so there are communities that have made the decision to roll back coverage as a result because they simply can't afford it. But there are also communities that are kind of betting on this as a long-term investment. So one thing we saw is in counties, including in North Carolina, officials are kind of making the argument that, hey, we see that these are really high costs right now, but we think that it's going to pay off because when you invest in these drugs in the short term, you have healthier employees, and that might reduce costs down the road. And so I spoke to an official in Cumberland County who said that these drugs have only been, you know, at this level of popularity for a few years. So canceling coverage right now just because of these short-term costs might be a little bit short-sighted. So there are areas that want a few more years of data before they're making these decisions.
0: Yeah, well, let's delve a little bit deeper into that. Your piece mentions that some economic research argues that the long-term healthcare savings of GLP-1s could outweigh some of the short-term costs. Tell us how that would work.
25: Yeah, so economists are kind of split on this issue, and it's something that will probably take years more for them to fully hash out. But there's one school of thought, which is basically that there are all these downstream cost savings, because if you pay a lot, you know, in your healthcare system for employees to use GLP-1s, then, you know, the cardiovascular health of the population might be a little bit better and you might need, you know, fewer emergency room visits, et cetera, because of that. And that will save the healthcare system money in the long term. But there's some other research that kind of has the opposite takeaway, which is that even though there are long-term savings from GLP-1s, those aren't enough to offset the cost of the drugs and even other sort of second-order effects of the drugs, which include the fact that patients who are on GLP-1s need to go into the doctor's office more often to be monitored for side effects, et cetera. So I think it's a really kind of thorny economic question, which is just, A, can these towns and cities afford to cover these right now, even if they know that they will pay off in the long term? But B, will they pay off in the long term? And that's just going to be something that city officials and state officials are going to have to monitor over the next 5 years.
0: Well, sounds like far from resolved, this issue. Owen Tucker Smith is with the Wall Street Journal. Owen, thank you so much for your reporting and for joining us here on The Standard.
25: Thank you so much for having me. I appreciate it.
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6: In the Texas Newsroom, I'm Tom Perumian. NOAA is forecasting 3 to 6 hurricanes and 1 to 3 major hurricanes. National Weather Service Director Ken Graham says now is the time to prepare.
7: So we're ready, right? We're ready. So we need to get the American public ready as well. And don't let words like below or average, don't let all those words change the way you prepare.
6: According to NOAA, El Nino is the main driver behind the below-average Atlantic forecast. As Texas gears up for hurricane season, some community members are calling for more disaster recovery support and better infrastructure. Houston Public Media's Natalie Weber tells us more about a town hall this weekend hosted by environmental advocates.
8: During Hurricane Harvey, Doris Brown says water crashed through her roof into a chair where she had been sitting just moments before. Brown was one of more than 20 community members who spoke on their experiences surviving natural disasters during this weekend's town hall.
9: Through the years, we have had so many natural disasters, and they are only getting worse.
8: Residents and activists called for more government funding for disaster preparedness and recovery, as Houston faces more extreme weather caused by climate change. Texas has seen multiple hurricanes, floods, a derecho, and a historic freeze over the last 10 years. I'm Natalie Weber in Houston.
6: Jury selection begins today for a teen in the Dallas suburb of Frisco charged in the stabbing death of another teenager at a track meet last year. KERA's Caroline Love reports the case against Carmelo Anthony has been inflamed with racial tension.
10: Frisco police and the victim's family have said the stabbing had nothing to do with race. But a lot of conservative activists have posted about the case online, including Jake Lang. President Trump pardoned him for his involvement in the January 6th attacks on the U.S. Capitol. And Lang called Metcalf another victim of black violence in America and referred to Anthony as a black thug in his social media posts.
6: The Texas Supreme Court says a Dallas County judge has to stop requiring people to wear face masks in her courtroom. An attorney complained that Dallas County Court Judge Demetria Benson requires masks in her courtroom for everyone but herself. Benson said in a letter to Chief Justice Jimmy Blaylock that she has a rare autoimmune condition that puts her at high risk of infection. I'm Tom Perumian from the Texas Newsroom.
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11: 33 minutes past the hour, Texas Standard Time. I'm David Brown. It's a kind of moment that resets a franchise and lights up a whole region, if not much of the state. On Saturday, the San Antonio Spurs did something they haven't done in more than a decade. They punched their ticket to the finals, winning a do-or-die game on the road against the Oklahoma City Thunder. Now they head back home to begin the championship series against the New York Knicks, a matchup that echoes 1999 when the Spurs won their first title. But that's where the similarities end. This Spurs team is younger, faster, built around the global phenomenon named Victor Wembanyama, a player who's not just changing games but expectations. And the Knicks, a long-suffering franchise, suddenly looking steady, disciplined, and quite dangerous. To help us get ready for what promises to be some serious fun, Jared Weiss covers the Spurs for The Athletic, formerly known as a sports section of the New York Times. Jared, welcome to the Texas Standard.
12: Pleasure to be here with you.
11: Yeah, for folks who don't follow the NBA closely, what makes this Spurs run unusual or significant beyond just winning the big games at the right time? What changed?
12: I would say this is the equivalent of having the training wheels being taken off your bike last year and then this year winning the Tour de France. They were a lottery team. So for people that don't follow the sport, if you don't make the playoffs, because there's only eight teams in each conference in the NBA that make the playoffs, you end up in the draft lottery. The Spurs, 4 years ago, won the lottery, got the right to have the number one pick, and they drafted Wemby. It was the easiest draft pick to make since LeBron James entered the league 20-ish years earlier. Then, the next year, they ended up with a very good spot in the lottery. They drafted Stephon Castle, who is now their second-best player. He's their defensive demon. He's their workhorse attacking the rim. Then last year, they barely missed the playoffs. They have a very low seed in the lottery. They end up, again, winning the second pick in the draft and drafted a guy named Dylan Harper, who, as a 20-year-old, just put together a stat line that the only other person to ever do that at his age is Magic Johnson, who is one of the greatest players of all time. So the Spurs have gotten very fortunate that they've hit on the draft lottery 3 years in a row, and they've crushed it every time. And so they have pulled off. They're the fourth team ever to go from missing the playoffs the year before to winning 60 games the next year. And now they're heading to the finals. It's the most incredible single-season turnaround I've ever been around.
11: That Thunder series is being talked about as a classic. It was being talked about that way just two, three games in. That you were seeing the best of the best of pro basketball, almost redefining what pro basketball means with these two younger teams and the rest of the NBA looking on as if looking at the future. Which is the better team in your opinion, the Knicks or the Spurs?
12: The Spurs, they're the better team. Being the better team doesn't mean you're going to win the series.
11: Yeah,
12: shooting luck is. I would say injuries and shooting luck are the two biggest factors in who wins a series most of the time. So I do think the Spurs are the better team. I do think the Knicks certainly have a chance. And I'm hopeful and optimistic that it's going to be a very long series.
11: Yeah, me too. One final thing, and I ask you this in part on behalf of the many folks who may be listening who don't care about basketball, and yet they know what happened the last time the Spurs were a true championship team and how it kind of lit a fire under the city in a way. I mean, the Spurs fans are unique in a lot of ways. What does this mean for San Antonio being in the big series now?
12: I mean, listen, man, I moved to San Antonio at the beginning of this season. I came from Boston, where sports is the culture. Celtics are incredibly popular.
11: Yeah.
12: The Spurs' presence within San Antonio is at a different level. I'm sitting in a hotel in OKC right now, and I think it's comparable there. When you go to these smaller southern cities where there's only one professional sports team, those cities bake that team into their identity, and you see every single building has flags. Everyone's wearing jerseys. People don't say, have a nice day in San Antonio right now. They say, go Spurs, go. I've had people say, go Spurs, go, more to me than any other phrase in the last 2 months. And so the city, I think it is a validating moment, right? Because when you win an NBA championship, you're telling the entire country and the entire world, our city means something. Yeah. Our city matters. Pay attention to our city. I'm a big city guy. I'm a New York, Boston kind of guy. So it doesn't fit my style of life. But what it does have is it has real character, great food, which is the most important thing. And it has people that genuinely enjoy engaging with you and learning who you are. Yeah. And that's the part that I've loved about San Antonio. And that's why Victor is such a perfect match for San Antonio, because he's someone who is curious, humanistic, and enjoys where his two feet are in the world.
11: Jared Weiss has been doing some outstanding writing about the Spurs for The Athletic over there at New York Times website. We're going to have a link to some of his latest, texasstandard.org. Jared, I know you are busy with travel. Thanks so much for taking a couple of minutes out and talking with us for The Standard. And go Spurs, go.
12: Hey, listen, I'm a lifelong public radio guy. I'm always happy to support. 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
11: Thanks so much.
12: Thank you.

0: Across Africa, U.S. funding of HIV/AIDS programs is being changed dramatically. And in Mozambique, doctors are battling the disease alongside big infrastructure challenges, like access to electricity and water.
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3: I'm Jason Mellard from the Center for Texas Music History at Texas State University. Let's go out. This week in Texas music history, Houston turns on the Love Street Light Circus feel-good machine. The psychedelic music scene of 1960s Houston was accelerated by the opening of Love Street Light Circus feel-good machine, more commonly known as Love Street, on June 3, 1967. The music venue took over the old Sunset Coffee building at Allen's Landing on Buffalo Bayou. Artist David Addix envisioned Love Street after a trip to San Francisco, where Texans like Chet Helms and Bob Simmons were key to the psychedelic ballroom scene then in full swing. Love Street quickly became ground zero for Houston's counterculture. Addix originally thought of the club as a summer project, but new ownership partners from Houston's International Artists record label extended Love Street's run until 1970. Also making that label psychedelic artists house bands for the record company's very own venue. The club had tables and chairs, but also a space called Zonk Out that contained cushions and backrests for more horizontally inclined patrons to enjoy the psychedelic light shows. While the patrons could zonk out, the performers endured the additional labor of carrying their equipment all the way up an exterior staircase to the stage on the third floor. Bands that did so included a who's who of Texas psychedelia. The 13th Floor Elevators, the Red Crayola, the Lost and Found, Shiva's Headband and Fever Tree, blues musicians Johnny Winter and Lightnin' Hopkins, and even a late-night cameo from San Francisco's Jefferson Airplane. Houston band The Moving Sidewalks performs at the venue often. Their hit single, 99th Floor, is heard as a tribute to the 13th Floor Elevators, but it's possible that Love Street's onerous stairs might also have been on their minds. When the Sidewalks broke up, guitarist Billy Gibbons formed a new group that made their live debut at Love Street, a little old band called ZZ Top. Plans to open new iterations of Love Street in Corpus Christi and San Antonio were not quite realized, and the

0: every time it turns into a friendly food fight. Texas Monthly's taken a swing. We've taken a swing. Nobody agrees. Everybody's got receipts. But our friends at KUTX are about to supersize the whole idea and put a great big mum on it. For the 4th of July, actually make that July 3rd and 4th, they're aiming for something on a very Texas scale. The top 250 Texas songs timed to the nation's 250th birthday. 250, holy longhorn. So how do you even begin to define a Texas song? Who gets to vote? How do you keep the whole thing from turning into a Willie versus Beyonce cage match? Matt Riley is program director at KUTX, and he joins us now. Matt, welcome.
1: Thank you for having me, David.
0: Well, first off, why do this now? Why go big with 250? What's the big idea?
1: Well, we're just drafting off what's out there. You know, I mean, there's so much chatter about the fact that the United States is turning 250 this July 4th. And so other areas of the country are doing their own countdowns of sorts. Yeah. And we decided, you know what? Texas music has had such an imprint on American music that we shouldn't ignore this. We should lean into it, and we should celebrate it.
0: Yeah, it's easy for you to say, but what exactly qualifies as a Texas song? Is it about where the artist is from, where the song was written, whether it feels like Texas?
1: It could be they are a native Texan. They were born here. Maybe they moved as a child. They were born here. Maybe they've lived here their whole life.
0: Or just the artist is a Texan.
1: Yeah, or if the song is about Texas, you know, if you're going to play in Texas, you got to have a fiddle in the band. I mean, those aren't Texans who sing that. And so it can be about Texas. It can be of Texas, from Texas. It's just, what is it? What's the feeling? Does it evoke a Texas feeling when you're listening to the song?
0: So, like, I think there used to be a Scottish band called Texas. Do
1: yes,
0: you remember them? Like, in the 90s or something like that?
1: I do. And there was also a guy from Australia named Chris Rea.
0: Yeah, I remember him.
1: Yeah, who had the song, I'm Going to Texas. It's very popular in the 90s in certain circles. So, I mean, those qualify. Why not?
0: Walk me through the process. How do you go from thousands of possibilities here to a ranked list without this becoming total chaos?
1: Oh, well, I have no idea the short answer, but we're going to try.
0: I love your honesty, man.
1: And so I think what's going to happen is we're going to get a pretty good idea. We're going to, first of all, offer up our own list of suggestions for the listener to choose from. Mm-hmm. So that'll kind of get your brain going on it. And give you the parameters, if you will. And then we're going to see what we end up with. This is going to be many weeks of voting. It's open now at texasstandard.org/Texas250. And so there's a ballot there. You can cast your vote.
0: Oh, nice.
1: Yeah, you can cast your vote for the quintessential Texas song or songs.
0: Hit me with that web address one more time.
1: texasstandard.org/Texas250. Mm-hmm. And so you can go there. There's a form. It's very quick, very easy to fill out. You just pop in whatever song you think is the most quintessential Texas song, or maybe you have several and you can do that and pop them in there. And then we're going to let this run for a few weeks and then we're going to crunch the numbers and see what happens here.
0: Is there room for people to make the case for why their song should be on the list or why it should be number one or something?
1: If you could fit that in the title field, sure. or maybe hit us up on social media.
0: Okay.
1: But we're just trying to generate a list here. And obviously, this is subjective. And
0: yeah,
1: so
0: sure.
1: There is no way to quantify this, actually, I don't think. And so we're going to see how this shakes out and have fun with it. And then on July 3rd and 4th on KUTX 98.9 in Austin, Texas, we're going to count them down.
0: July 3rd, does it start on July 3rd? Do I have that right or
1: that
0: wrong?
1: Is correct.
0: It starts on July 3rd.
1: Yeah, so it's not going to be all day. And we'll do it for a bit on the 3rd, and then we'll pause, do some other programming, and then on the 4th, we'll open it up and finish it out for a period of the day.
0: And will you just be playing the songs, or will you have a little bit of commentary around
1: We'll have hosts giving commentary and some context as well. All of this is sort of being set up with some Texas music moments that you're going to be hearing starting tomorrow on Texas Standard and on KUTX. But these are notable moments in Texas music history or when Texas music had the world's attention.
0: Well, I like that.
1: And so, you know, there's Van Cliburn in Moscow during the Cold War.
0: Yeah, for sure. Huge historic.

0: thing.
1: Selena will be in there. Mm-hmm. Willie Nelson. The Sex Pistols visiting Texas.
0: Nice.
1: Yeah, and so I'm fairly certain we're going to hear about Beyonce.
0: Yeah.
1: In some shape or form. You know, Buddy Holly. So we're going to try and capture the breadth and depth in about 10 features here that you're going to hear on Texas Standard throughout the month of June to get you ready and kind of jog your mind about what are the quintessential Texas songs of the last 250
0: recorded music.
1: Yeah, recorded music since the dawn of recorded music history.
0: Matt Riley, the captain at Public Radio's KUTX in Austin. Looking forward to these segments. Looking forward to the countdown. Keep us posted.
1: Will do. Thanks for having me.
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7: It's the Texas Standard. I'm Laura Rice. Texas has become a hot spot for data centers thanks to available land and business-friendly regulations. But as the number of centers grows, so too do concerns about their water and power consumption.
8: People are really upset. They're taking up our very valuable farmland. They're using lots and lots of water.
7: That's Agriculture Commissioner Sid Miller speaking to Fox 51 in Tyler. Miller has a solution to relieve some of the distress over data center development.
8: What I'm saying is, hey, let's just take a pause, put everything on hold. Let's figure this out.
7: A temporary moratorium on building new data centers. Miller won't be the state's agriculture commissioner for long, however. You may remember that he was defeated in the Republican primary by challenger Nate Sheets. Sheets is running against Democrat Clayton Tucker for the job. So what do those candidates make of a possible pause on data center development? For more on that, we turn to the Texas Standard's own Michael Marks. Hey, Michael.
9: Hey, Laura.
7: First, can you give us more details on what exactly Commissioner Miller is proposing here?
9: Yeah, Miller is proposing a temporary pause on all data center development in Texas so that the state can measure the impact of these current projects. You know, what are they going to mean in terms of power and water? And then put up some guardrails to govern future development. According to the website Plainview, which tracks data center projects, there are over 150 of these in some stage of development right now. And Miller wants to know precisely how they'd affect the grid and groundwater before going forward.
7: So these two candidates to replace Miller, where did they stand on possible data center development moratorium? I guess let's start with Republican candidate, the one who defeated Miller, Nate Sheets.
9: Right. Yeah, I don't know exactly what Nate Sheets thinks about a data center moratorium. He did not respond to my calls or my text messages, and he doesn't address the specific idea on his website. I looked around for comments he's made about data centers, and he has concerns about power and water, but also emphasizes that, hey, these are here to stay. And they ought to be part of the solution themselves when it comes to resource usage. This is Sheets talking to KRBC in Abilene in December.
10: The data centers are coming whether we like it or not. We need to take advantage of it. And what role can they play in helping to fund, you know, water programs that we can really work on trying to take the 26 billion barrels of produced water that come out of the Permian Basin on a daily basis and clean that up, even be able to use it in agriculture. So if we can look at those data centers as a resourcing option for us, then it could be a good thing.
9: Sheets has also emphasized that data center development is part of President Trump's agenda, which he supports.
7: Hmm. What about Clayton Tucker, the Democrat in the race?
9: Tucker's made data center regulation a key part of his campaign, Laura. I asked him what he thought about this idea of Commissioner Sid Miller's, you know, this data center moratorium, and this is what he said.
11: I'm 100% for it.
9: Tucker says we should pause development to adopt better regulations and give the technology around data centers time to improve. For example, he says that data centers should be responsible for their own power.
11: If they want to build these things, they should build the power plants first, build the power lines, pay for all that. And ideally, I would actually want the data centers to donate like maybe a portion of the power they generate to the public for free. So it's actually lower our power bills, not increase them.
7: All right. Tucker's for it. Miller's for it. But does the agriculture commissioner have the power to do this? I mean, could they alone impose some sort of moratorium on data center development here in the state?
9: Yeah, that's kind of the million-dollar question here, right? The Texas Agriculture Commissioner does not have any legal powers to impose a data center moratorium, no. I think their main means of influence is with doing just what Commissioner Miller has done with writing opinion columns and so on, using the bully pulpit. But this is an idea that is taking hold among people who do have such powers. You know, Harlingen approved a 120-day break on data center development last month. Commissioners in Tom Green County thinking about the same thing. We spoke to the judge of Hill County here on the Texas Standard, who recently approved a moratorium. Worth noting, at the end of last week, the county was sued by data center developer RCM Hill for $100 million over the policy. So these pauses seem to be gaining steam and are controversial in some corners.
7: We've been speaking to the Texas Standard's Michael Marks. Michael, thanks again.
9: Thank you, Laura.
7: And you're listening to the Texas Standard.
12: You know, if this show were a road trip, Wells would be the person holding the map, the snacks, and the emergency flashlight. Audience and engagement editor Wells Dunbar with a talk of Texas. What you got now, Wells?
1: Well, you know, more like I'd be in control of the aux cord because we're talking music today. You know, summer is here, and as we get ready for that road trip across heading all the way to the 4th of July, our sister station KUTX here in Austin, putting together something pretty ambitious. The Texas 250, a countdown of the 250 songs that best capture the spirit of the Lone Star State, and we want your help. So as you and program director Matt Riley over there at KUTX got into a few moments ago, the field is pretty wide open here. We just want folks to pick their five favorite Texas songs, so that could be a classic from a Texas artist, an adopted Texan like Jerry Jeff Walker, or even a song about Texas from folks who aren't even from here. Basically, if it feels Texas to you, it's fair game. So, you
12: London
1: know.
12: Homesick Blues.
1: Exactly.
12: London Homesick Blues. That's the one I would put right there at the top, I think. Or San Antonio Rose.
1: I know, yeah. I put this on. I filled my form out. I think I put 4 out of 5 in there, and I posted it to my Instagram because, I didn't know what to put on
12: that
1: last
12: one. Well,
1: tell
12: us what you put on
1: there. I think I might save that for later in the week,
12: all
1: David.
12: Right.
1: You know, give the folks something to look forward to.
12: Do what you
1: want. But these results, they're going to be a 2-day soundtrack for the holiday weekend airing July 3rd and 4th. So the real question, not what I'm putting on my list. I want to hear what the folks out there are putting on their list, their 5 songs. So here's how they do it. Easy enough. Go to texasstandard.org/Texas250. We got a form there. So you just type in your 5 picks. And also we've got the record button there, familiar to Talk of Texas fans, because we want to hear from you. Like, why are you picking? What you're picking? You know, is there a story along there? Is there a story, some, you know, really important memories to you? You know, some of these picks can be pretty obvious, but I'm actually looking at some of the submissions and I'm seeing all sorts of great ones and they're really coming in too. But some great, just wide range of stuff. Here's this one, a great one I love here from Marcy. She's got the Vaughn Brothers, Eric Johnson, the Butthole Surfers, Krungbin, and Ian Moore.
13: You know, I think that's kind of speaking to what we're talking about here. Plenty more. I will say, just as a little teaser for what I was putting in there, you know, obviously there's so much great Texas Houston hip hop. So that was definitely a part of it.
12: Yep.
13: Blues. And of course, we can't forget Tejano. So anyway, tons of stuff to talk about, tons of picks to make. So go to TexasStandard.org/Texas. 250.
12: You heard the man. Wells Dunbar is our audience and engagement editor. We're out of time for the big broadcast, but the news continues 24/7 over at TexasStandard.org. While you're there, you can cast your ballot in the Texas 250. We're going to be back here on the air tomorrow when it's Texas Standard time. We hope you can join us.
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1: This is Think. I'm Chris Boyd. Today we're talking about the cultural phenomenon known as masculinism. My guest is journalist Helen Lewis, who is a staff writer at The Atlantic and author of The Genius Myth. We're talking today about her Atlantic article, The Men Who Want Women to Be Quiet. Helen, you cite this survey of Republican men under 50 who overwhelmingly, I think more than 80%, agree that society is becoming too feminized. I'm not sure I know what that means.
2: I mean, in its crudest form, it's the idea that women are now in positions of political power, that women can now be judges, that women can now be top professors, you know, that the kind of, you know, they can be CEOs. All of these opportunities that were traditionally denied to women are now open to them. But on a broader level, it's the idea that culture within lots of institutions has essentially become feminine, and everything that's associated with femininity in this is negative, right? So it's about being weak, being passive aggressive, being snipey and bitchy, not settling your arguments, you know, like proper manly chaps, about being more interested in everybody getting along than truth. So the kind of urtext for this is an essay by a writer called Helen Andrews called The Great Feminization, in which she argues that greater numbers of women in the law, for example, are a quote-unquote threat to civilization. The idea being that women feel a bit too sorry for violent criminals and are more likely to kind of go easy on them, give them easy sentences. Or the idea that you get bias in scientific research because people are no longer looking for the truth if the truth reports things that, you know, will make people feel uncomfortable. So these are the kind of arguments that culture itself has become less risk-taking, less willing to cause offence. You know, the way they basically say it is that they say wokeness was feminine. And this is, you know, the kind of great bogeyman of the 2010s and early 2020s that, you know, everybody revolted against. It was like basically the whole world had become a sort of nagging HR department that was dedicated to keeping people sort of miserable and repressed.
1: Well, it's an interesting argument to make if you don't want to even force yourself to ask the question of whether this is something that society ought to change. I mean, if you can just

0: from PRX.
1: 50 years ago, alternative energy was the hot thing to be working on. So, what happened? From American Public Media, this is Marketplace Tech. I'm Stephanie Hughes.
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1: As you have heard and probably experienced, the price of oil has gone up significantly since late February when the U.S. attacked Iran. When oil has a crazy kind of rise, it makes other sources of energy look more attractive. We've had these inflection points before in U.S. history. Back in the 1970s, oil prices skyrocketed. So people started to innovate.
3: People were trying everything they could.
1: Cyrus Modi studies the history of science, technology, and innovation at Maastricht University in the Netherlands.
3: They were putting money into wind, solar, regular nuclear fission, biofuels, fuel cells, kind of you name it.
1: Modi says there was lots of research being done by oil companies, but also any company that could try to gin up some energy using whatever it had went for it.
3: So aerospace companies were getting into it. So Grumman, for instance, got into wind power. Some of the satellite companies got into solar power because they already had some expertise in that.
1: This is also the point where the modern solar panel, which until then had mostly been used up in space, really starts to have its moment. Dante LaRiccia is an energy historian studying at Yale.
4: Prior to the 1970s, government funding for solar technologies is a couple million dollars a year. Now, after the oil shock, you know, especially under President Carter, the government is starting to commit hundreds of millions of dollars a year.
1: LaRiccia says the government funded solar research and education. Congress passed a law providing tax credits for people who wanted to put solar panels on their homes. President Carter had 32 solar panels installed in the White House. Here he is speaking at the dedication ceremony in 1979.
5: No one can ever embargo the sun or interrupt its delivery to us.
1: President Carter said by the end of the 20th century, he wanted the country to derive 20% of its energy from the sun. So, what happened instead? Again, historian Dante LaRiccia.
4: There's this muddle of federal energy policy.
1: Jimmy Carter had been all in on renewables. His successor, Ronald Reagan, did away with that and even removed the solar panels Carter had installed in the White House. Essentially, the federal government couldn't pick a horse to back in the energy race. And then the price of oil fell.
4: It, in a sense, recommits the United States to oil. We come out of the 70s and by the mid-80s and late 80s, pretty much back to our old ways.
1: There were some lessons that came out of this period. One is the idea that communities could create their own energy through things like solar co-ops.
4: This idea that communities can take control of, you know, their sort of, you know, energy autonomy. This is going to be something that's quite important.
1: This era also planted the seeds for renewable energy, which has grown dramatically in the U.S. In 2025, solar and wind energy generated 17% of electricity in this country. 20 years ago, it was under 1%. I'm Stephanie Hughes, and that's Marketplace Tech. This is APM.
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10: Welcome to NewsHour from the BBC World Service. I'm Paul Henley. Coming up officially, there's still a ceasefire in Lebanon, but as Israel steps up its military offensive in the south and launches new raids on Beirut, life in the capital seems anything but peaceful.
0: I can't imagine how this is being acceptable. A whole life is being demolished.
10: We'll hear from an Israeli politician who wants more Israeli troops in Lebanon.
11: If we need to take land from Lebanon and establish security area there, then so be it.
10: Also, are the authorities in the Democratic Republic of Congo getting on top of the Ebola epidemic? And a biographer of Marilyn Monroe celebrates the star's enduring appeal a century after her birth.
12: There's a lot of people still out there who think that she was a dumb blonde, but I always think that that says more about them than it does about her, in all honesty.
10: All to come after this news.
13: Live from NPR News, I'm Lakshmi Singh. Congress returns to Washington this week after a Memorial Day break, but the problems they left behind have not gotten any easier. Here's NPR's Eric McDaniel.
14: In order to pass a party-line bill to fund immigration enforcement operations for the rest of Trump's term, the rules say Senate Republicans have to allow Democrats the chance to put amendments up for a vote. That's become a problem. Democrats are planning an amendment to ban President Trump's new fund of taxpayer dollars for those claiming to be victims of politically motivated prosecutions. And GOP leaders think the amendment has more than enough Republican support to pass. It's an awkward situation for the party in power and one that could provoke the ire of the president. Some hoped the president would walk away from what he describes as an anti-weaponization fund while lawmakers were back home meeting with constituents. That didn't happen. Eric McDaniel, NPR News, Washington.
13: The Democrats' path to regain control of the Senate runs in part through Maine, but the presumptive Democratic nominee's past is complicating matters. Reports have surfaced that Graham Plattner exchanged sexually explicit messages with multiple women outside of his marriage. The Wall Street Journal says his wife, Amy Gertner, disclosed the past texting to her husband's campaign as part of a process checking for any risk to his bid for Senate. Before the weekend revelations, Plattner spoke with NPR's Morning Edition about another controversial matter, a skull and crossbones tattoo resembling a Nazi SS symbol. Plattner says he didn't know that when he got the tattoo in 2007.
15: That motif I have seen on French Foreign Legion units. Mm-hmm. I have seen it on U.S. Special Forces ODAs. I've seen it on other Marines. Skulls and crossbones of a myriad of versions are, for fairly obvious reasons, incredibly popular in combat units throughout history. So that's why.
13: U.S. Senator Cory Booker of New Jersey is among the Democrats to raise concerns about Plattner's past, saying, quote, he has questions to answer. Only one crossing into Gaza is open for aid and commercial goods. NPR's Anas Baba in Gaza reports on how the closure of a second crossing has affected the flow of aid into the war-torn territory.
16: The UN says Israel has only allowed commercial goods and aid to enter Gaza through a single crossing since May 24th. Israel's military says the Kerem Shalom crossing is all Gaza needs. Israel's military unit, known as Koga, told NPR there is no need for more crossings because 600 trucks a day are entering through the Kerem Shalom crossing, which Israel controls. Gaza's borders authorities dispute that, and UN figures show just 225 of its aid trucks have entered Gaza over the past 9 days, when two crossings were open. The UN says a fifth of Palestinians in Gaza eat only one meal a day. It told NPR all crossings need to be open for far more supplies to get through.
13: That's Anas Baba. It's NPR. Anthropic, maker of Claude artificial intelligence models, says it confidentially filed a proposal today with the Securities and Exchange Commission to possibly go public. It says moving forward with an initial public offering would depend on market conditions and other factors. The number and price of shares have yet to be determined. Anthropic has experienced booming growth over the past year. Last week, its funding round closed at a more than $960 billion valuation, far surpassing rival OpenAI. As things cost more, Americans are putting less aside. Federal data show the personal savings rate has fallen to the lowest level in years. NPR's Amy Held has details.
17: Inflation is around a three-year high. Wages have not kept up, and nearly half of U.S. households are struggling to afford the basics. A year ago, the personal savings rate was 5.8%. By March, it was down to 3.2%. And in April, the latest reading, it had fallen to 2.6%, according to the Bureau of Economic Analysis.
18: It's one of the lowest rates in the past 65 years.
17: Heather Long is chief economist at Navy Federal Credit Union.
18: We're seeing people turning more to credit cards and personal loans and buy now, pay later. We can see some early signs of pullback in home improvement and also in healthcare.
17: Long says she expects things to get tighter into the second half of the year. Amy Held, NPR News.
13: Gas prices remain high as part of the fallout of the Iran war. Average price for a gallon of regular gas, $4.32. It's NPR News.
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10: 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We're coming to you live from London. I'm Paul Henley. Coming up a bit later on in the programme, it's the 100th birthday of one of Hollywood's most iconic women.

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0: and you're listening to All Things Considered right here on KWBU, your daily insight into both the current landscape and tomorrow's world. Speaking of the current landscape and tomorrow's world, let's take a look at what we have in store for both of those on the weather frontier. Right now, conditions are fair with a temperature of 91 degrees, although your heat index value is currently at 97 degrees. Plus, we have a humidity value of 50%. Tonight, we're looking at it being mostly clear with the temperature reaching a low of around 74. Southeast winds are expected tonight between 5 and 10 miles per hour. For tomorrow, a 20% chance of showers and thunderstorms after 4 p.m. is what we're looking at. Otherwise, it should be mostly sunny with a high near 94. Heat index values for tomorrow during the day could reach as high as 99 degrees. Still to come on All Things Considered, a county clerk in Colorado convicted of interference in the 2020 elections is being released from jail early after Donald Trump pressured the state's Democratic governor. And Iowa Democrats are bullish on the 2026 elections.
1: There is an opportunity with the midterms. There's a good chance of flipping some things, getting some things back.
0: Tomorrow's primary in Iowa will see the Democrats pick their candidate for governor and for an open U.S. Senate seat. Two races they're hoping to win in November. That story in full in 15 minutes' time right here on Waco Public Radio.

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1: Oregon State University has become a training ground for robot technicians who are running fleets of food delivery robots.
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3: 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Right now, you're tuned in to your Monday edition of All Things Considered, and as we bring the closing chapter of the first half in, be sure to stick with us for the second half of today's program, where we'll have the following stories headed your way. Iran says it is suspending all talks with the US due to Israel's expanding occupations in Lebanon and Gaza. And a study finds that an mRNA vaccine is highly effective at preventing reoccurrence of this dangerous skin cancer when used in combination with Keytruda, an immunotherapy drug. Plus, beef prices are soaring in the US, but that doesn't mean cattle producers are swimming in profits.

0: expenses have gone up, just like your beef prices have gone up. I don't want our ranchers to be painted as the bad guys that are making all the money.
1: Part of the issue is that the nation's cattle herd has shrunk significantly. The full story in 15 minutes on KWBU. 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
1: Many people in Iran are back online after a three-month internet blackout. It began soon after the U.S. and Israel launched their war in February. Now, Iranians are learning about the extent of the damage and death and can now share what they've endured with the world. Hear what they're saying on the next morning edition from NPR News.
2: Be sure to join Brody Bashaw for that story in full, plus much more on tomorrow's morning edition from 4 a.m. until 9, right here on Waco Public Radio. Right now, you're joining me, Malcolm Foster, as we approach 5:30 this Monday afternoon. And we've still got plenty more on the way, including brand new episodes of David and Art and Shout Black Gospel Music Moments, both of which are headed your way in about 15 minutes' time.

0: That became the instrument of his fame. He made his first recording in 1949 when he was about 19 and for a few years recorded as a sideman to some of the greats. In 1956, he recorded Saxophone Colossus, his breakthrough album as a leader. In reviewing it, Billboard magazine called him one of the most vigorous, dynamic, and inventive of modern jazz men, one who develops each solo with great architectural logic. Indeed, some critics came to regard Rollins as simply the greatest improviser in the history of jazz. His solos, said one French writer, would be more accurately thought of as sermons. Rollins was named a jazz master by the National Endowment for the Arts in 1983 and received a Lifetime Achievement Grammy in 2004. In 2010, he was elected to the American Academy of Arts and Sciences, and the next year received both a National Medal of Arts and was named a Kennedy Center honoree. In 2024, Rollins became the last survivor of the 58 musicians portrayed in photographer Art Kane's famous photo, Harlem 1958, often referred to as A Great Day in Harlem, that Kane took for Esquire magazine. In that photograph, alongside Rollins, were also Count Basie, Art Blakey, Dizzy, Coleman Hawkins, Horace Silver, Monk, Mingus, and Lester Young, all of them among the greatest American musicians of the 20th century. And now, all of them gone. Last Monday, Sonny Rollins died at his home in Woodstock, New York. He was 95. Today, put on his 1956 tune, St. Thomas, and listen to the clarity and the richness of his tone. Listen to the shape of his phrases, each one as coherent as a sentence. Feel the smoothness of this most sublime communication as it reaches and envelops you. That's the eternal sound of a gifted artist.
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2: Welcome to Shout, Black Gospel Music Moments. I'm Robert Darden. Who was the greatest shouter in gospel music history? Now, many folks believe it was Archie Brownlee with the Blind Boys of Mississippi, but I think you can make a great case for the Reverend June or Julius Cheeks. Cheeks was born in abject poverty in South Carolina, left school after the second grade to pick cotton and sing. He eventually joined the sensational Nightingales, where they had their greatest success with songs like Somewhere to Lay My Head and The Last Mile of the Way. After the Nightingales, Cheeks recorded several fine releases, including The Reverend June Cheeks Sings, which includes this powerful version of the traditional gospel song, Mountain Railroad. Oh, and one other thing about Cheeks. He was functionally illiterate. His prodigious knowledge of the Bible came from listening to recordings of the Bible recorded on dozens of 78s.

0: I'm Robert Darden. 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Black Gospel Music Moments is produced by KWBU and the Black Gospel Music Preservation Program at Baylor University Libraries.
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Light fare, good company, and a chance to share your favorite moments with Ross.